Josh Stone. Mama doing it. Well, anyway, it's a little bit 47 after the hour, and this flight is descending on its way down, coming in for a landing. I appreciate you guys flying with us, flying with me. And like I always say, if I'm on the radio, Sade is on the radio. So we're going to close out the set with Sade and Smoke City and Bass Stripper. But I just wanted to say goodbye. Thank you for riding along with me. And yeah, I like to close out saying, you know, oh, you know what? Let me do something real quick. That song is in the wrong key, so I had to put it in the right key. But anyway, look, love and hate is one and the same. Love not hating, hate not loving. And what Chuck would always say here when he's on running Quantum Live Mothership, he says, meet me back here on the one. We really do appreciate you here at WRIR 97.3. So signing off, the Bougie Goose, the Astute Substitute, and testing a new name, the Ill-Gotten. All right, good night all. And the next show that's coming up, could be Ocean Sunrise Bender. I'm not 100% sure. I need to check the schedule. All right. Take care, guys. Bye.

You're tuned in to the Sunrise Ocean Bender here on WRIRLP 97.3 FM, Richmond. I'm your eternal guest host, the Wizard King, here to keep this ship steered along the path set for it by the Reverend Dr. Atavist. Got a great show for you tonight, lots of great new music to dig into, especially because the last Sunrise Ocean Bender block was occupied by my collaborative show with my good friend Mike. So now that we are doing a traditional SOB once again, we've got a lot of good stuff to run through. Unfortunately, I did find out shortly before the show that Pete Bingham, the man behind Syndelica, an artist I have played a number of times on this show, passed away 2 days ago. So I will play some Syndelica in his honor, and this show will be dedicated to him. Start things off tonight with a track from a compilation I've been wanting to share with you guys for several months now. This is from Trainwrecks and Roadkills, the unreleased recordings of Egon, Volume 2. And that track we started off with was Cat with Seven Tongues. As the title would suggest, this is a collection of unreleased recordings by Egon from the past 10 years. Very cool stuff, but we have plenty more to get into after this. Very cool new LP from Cardinal Fuzz, the band Celestial Power, with their album Celestial Power. We will definitely be hearing from that, so that's something to look forward to. And yeah, let's get back to the music. This is Egon with The Idiom.

time has come to go out of your mind. Are you ready, Ralph? Are you ready to die and be reborn?

All right. You just heard Celestial Power with Folk Wisdom. Before that, we had Makina with Danka, featuring Dame Araya from Body Transmission, an upcoming release on Fuzz Club Records. Before that, we had another one from Celestial Power that was Politics of Ecstasy, also from the newly released Celestial Power album. And we're going to hear another one from them right now. This is Mandate of Heaven. And then we'll be getting into some Syndelica, as promised, and some Co-Spirals, a band I just found out about that hails from Lehigh Valley, Pennsylvania. One of my favorite places on earth. So, very excited about that. Some very cool psych country offerings from them that I'm very excited to share with you. But for now, let's get back to the Celestial Power and Mandate of Heaven.

Peyote Sunrise. 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Peyote Sunrise. Peyote Sunrise. Peyote Sunrise. Peyote Sunrise.

did we become so strangely entwined in this journey, where we live and suddenly become out of breath, opening the portals of one mind, blessed by the ability of astral projecting.

Peyote Sunrise and the vision quest of the all-seeing eye, in which gods were adored for the words of sweetest passion from erotic daydreams they once obtained, barely seen through the alluring view of the peyote sunrise, and the lost memories confused and stained. 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

Thank you. Your blood pressure is systolic pressure 123 millimeter of mercury pillar. 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Your pulse is 87 beats per minute. Measuring result is normal. Thank you. Wish you a good health.

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4: All right. Before the break there, we had two from that Co-Spirals album that I mentioned earlier, Deep Dark Canyon of Nothing. Very excited to have found a psych band from the Lehigh Valley. And it is some excellent psych country at that. Those tracks were The Fool, and before that, Tightrope. And before that, we had some Syndelica. That was Peyote Sunrise, and before that, Blood One. And now, we're going to be moving on to some Auto House from the new album, Shoot the Moon. This is Golgotha. Enjoy.

All right. You just heard two brand new tracks from Sound of Smoke. That was Dancing Like Smoke, followed by Röntgenstrahlen. Hope I'm pronouncing that right.

So there'll be plenty more in 2 weeks. And of course, I would be back same time, same place next Thursday, 9 p.m. for Altered Circuitry Rewired. The last Altered Circuitry before the new Boards of Canada album. Very exciting stuff. Anyway, enjoy the rest of the show. Take care. And good night. Oh, and I would be remiss to once again say rest in peace to Pete Bingham of Syndelica. Truly a pillar of the modern psych scene. At the helm of many, many excellent Fruits de Mer releases. Your legacy will not be forgotten and will live on this show. All right. Back to the music. Dark Bird. This is Backwards.

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You're listening to MIDI Mornings every second and fourth Friday from 6 a.m. to 8 a.m. playing electronic music. This morning, I was thinking when I was deciding what topic for the show that I hadn't played some older music in a while, playing a lot of new electronic, and when I started out, I was playing more disco and synth. So we're taking it back today. After 1979, when America kind of abandoned disco, Europe still had a thriving scene. So today I'm covering the Italo disco scene, playing some music from some of the pioneers, songs ranging from 1979 to 1987. So some pretty good ones in here. Very excited to play these for you all. Also, if you saw the Instagram, I'll be doing a giveaway during the show. That will be at 7 a.m. I'm giving away two free tickets to see Passion Pit at the National on June 9th. That number at 7 a.m. will be 804-649-9737. So after I read the call signal at 7 a.m., you can give that number a call for a chance to win tickets. But

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0: Saturday afternoons at 1, Cause and Effect takes you on a 2-hour tour through a musical world. Every week, our hosts choose an artist, a genre, or a concept and explore it thoroughly, highlighting influences, related artists, and musical descendants. From pub rock to cold wave, Dion to Missy Elliott, Bikini Kill to Okkervil River. You never know what you'll hear next on Cause and Effect, Saturday afternoons from 1 to 3 on WRIR, the sound of surprise.
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0: again, I'm Coach Harv Limburger, and this is Know When to Pass, the program that puts the armchair in quarterback. Today, we're discussing the importance of a quick release. Wazurski, take these keys and pass them to Chandler.
1: Ow!
0: Oh, that's going to leave a mark. And Wazurski throws like a girl.
2: I am a girl.
0: What about it, Chandler?
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0: Wazurski, where did you develop that release?
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0: Pretty.
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0: Chandler, go long!
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Hope you've enjoyed the show so far. 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

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I play electronic music every 6 to 8 a.m., second and fourth Fridays of the month. So my next show will be, I believe, June 5th. Usually, every other show, I play new electronic. So I'll be back to new electronic at my next show. If you like what you heard, you can go on WRIR.org. Check out the playlists on my show. I also have a show Instagram at Midi Mornings 97.3 FM. You can get a little sneak peek on the show theme, as well as any other information that I post there. I think that's all my announcements. I hope you all have enjoyed. And up next is Democracy Now!

0: So this is Democracy Now.
1: Although we keep receiving cases, we don't have enough space to admit and hospitalize them. We have set up a tent right here already, and perhaps we will need another one to try to isolate patients in the immediate future. There aren't enough medications, protective equipment, or even staff.
0: There are now almost 750 suspected cases of Ebola and 177 suspected deaths in the latest outbreak. As health officials race to contain the outbreak in the Democratic Republic of the Congo and Uganda, we'll go to the DRC. The epicenter of the outbreak is a gold mining region where health and infrastructure systems are poor despite the mineral wealth. And we'll ask, how have U.S. cuts to science and health funding impacted the global public health response? Then late-night comedian and Trump critic Stephen Colbert signed off last night for the final time as host of The Late Show on CBS.
2: On night one of the Colbert Report back in the day, I said, anyone can read the news to you. I promise to feel the news at you. And I realized pretty soon in this job that our job over here was different. We were here to feel the news with you. And I don't know about you, but I sure have felt it.
0: Stephen Colbert, who had the highest ratings in late night, was canceled after making a joke about CBS's parent company, Paramount, giving a big fat bribe to President Trump ahead of a mega merger. We'll talk to journalist David Sirota here in Denver about free speech in an era of media consolidation and fighting back. And finally, to journalist Karen Howe, author of Empire of AI, Dreams and Nightmares in Sam Altman's OpenAI. She's just helped launch the AI Resist List to document acts of resistance to the AI industry across the world. All that and more coming up. Welcome to Democracy Now!, democracynow.org, The War and Peace Report. I'm Amy Goodman in Denver. Republican leaders in the House of Representatives called off a vote Thursday on a war powers resolution seeking to end President Trump's ability to strike Iran. Its abrupt cancellation came as Republicans were on the verge of losing the vote as several members were absent from the House floor.

0: This follows Tuesday 50 to 47 vote by the Senate to advance a war powers resolution. Any vote in the House will have to wait until at least June 1st when Congress returns from its Memorial Day recess. This comes as the U.S. and Iran continue to exchange proposals for a peace agreement through Pakistani mediators. Earlier today, Secretary of State Marco Rubio said indirect negotiations over a deal with Iran had seen, quote, a little bit of movement, and that's good, he said. Russia and China have condemned the Trump administration's indictment of 94-year-old former Cuban President Raul Castro on murder charges. Russia's foreign ministry accused the White House of, quote, unquote, attempts to tighten the sanctions noose and promised to provide active support to Cuba. China's foreign ministry said it always opposes unilateral sanctions that have no basis in international law. It added, quote, the United States should stop brandishing sanctions or judicial proceedings at Cuba and stop resorting to the threat of force at every turn, unquote. On Thursday, President Trump said it was likely he would order military strikes on Cuba.
1: Other presidents have looked at this for 50, 60 years doing something, and it looks like I'll be the one that does it, so would be happy to do it.
0: Lebanon's national news agency reports an Israeli strike in southern Lebanon's Tyre district has killed six people, including two paramedics and a Syrian child. The medics were reportedly killed in a double-tap strike after an initial strike on a motorcycle. The latest violence came despite a U.S. brokered ceasefire that Israel's violated on a near daily basis. Lebanon's health ministry reports Israeli attacks have killed nearly 3,100 people. Meanwhile, Lebanon's finance minister told Reuters the war could shrink the economy by at least 7% this year. Israel's deported more than 400 activists it abducted from a Gaza-bound humanitarian aid flotilla in international waters. On Thursday, members of the Global Samud Flotilla were flown from southern Israel to Istanbul, Turkey, aboard three chartered flights. They arrived with stories of physical and psychological abuse at the hands of their Israeli captors. This is U.S. activist Alex Colston.
2: In one of the prison boats, 35 people suffered fractures to their ribs. People said there was at least 12 sexual assaults that took place. People were tased. Me personally, I was kept in cuffs where I can't feel my hands anymore. I was kicked in the ribs multiple times.
0: The release of the Gaza flotilla members comes amidst global condemnation of Israeli National Security Minister Itamar Ben-Gvir, who published video of himself taunting dozens of handcuffed activists. In Greenland, hundreds of protesters gathered at the opening of a new U.S. consulate building in the capital Nuuk on Thursday to denounce President Trump's threats to annex the island. The protests came after Trump's special envoy to Greenland, Republican Governor Jeff Landry of Louisiana, made his first trip to the semi-autonomous Danish territory. Landry reportedly spoke on Saturday with President Trump, who told him to, quote, go there and make a bunch of friends, unquote. This is Nuuk resident Aron Bang Isaacson.
3: It's just a really unpleasant reminder of people as commodities or as a product, as something that can be bought and sold. It's very unpleasant to witness, and I think this ruthless rhetoric, where military actions are not taken off the table, is completely wild and ruthless towards the people who live here.
0: Senate Republicans abruptly left Washington, D.C. Thursday for the Memorial Day recess without casting a vote for a $72 billion budget reconciliation bill to fund ICE and Border Patrol for 3 years. That's on top of the $170 billion provided to those agencies by Congress last year. This comes as President Trump faces a growing revolt among Republicans over his plans to use public funds to build a $1 billion ballroom at the White House, and the Justice Department's creation of a nearly $1.8 billion slush fund to compensate MAGA allies prosecuted by the Justice Department. Already, several prominent January 6 rioters have said publicly they'll seek a share of the fund. as have disgraced politicians George Santos and Rod Blagojevich. On Thursday, Senate Republicans met with Attorney General Todd Blanche behind closed doors. The Hill reports the meeting became a screaming fest after Blanche refused to limit who would be eligible to get paid by the fund. North Carolina Republican Senator Tom Tillis called the plan stupid on stilts.
4: Because it will invariably put us in a position where your taxpayer dollars and my taxpayer dollars could potentially compensate someone who assaulted a police officer, admitted their guilt, got convicted, got pardoned, and now we're going to pay them for that? That's absurd. The American people are going to reject this out of hand.
0: Meanwhile, congressional Democrats have introduced legislation to block the Trump's Justice Department's new slush fund. A bill authored by Maryland Congressman Jamie Raskin would bar the use of any federal funds to back the settlement and would limit payouts. Other legislation proposes a 100% tax on future beneficiaries. To see our interview with Congressmember Jamie Raskin, go to democracynow.org. In Arizona, Tucson advocates are demanding the release of activist DACA recipient Carla Toledo, who was violently detained at her home earlier this week. Federal immigration agents forced their way into Toledo's house to arrest her without reportedly showing a warrant. Toledo has lived in the U.S. since she was a year old and obtained Deferred Action for Childhood Arrivals, or DACA, which protects immigrants who came to the U.S. as children from deportation. But under Trump's second term, DACA recipients have been increasingly targeted. In Oregon, body camera footage obtained by the group Innovation Law Lab shows federal immigration agents pulling over a van of farm workers, then smashing the windows and using a facial recognition app to identify and arrest the workers without a warrant. The footage was disclosed as part of a class action lawsuit filed against the agents' violent tactics and racial profiling following the farm workers' detention in October. In related news, activists say at least 20 immigrants jailed at the Desert View Annex ICE detention facility in Adelanto, California, have started a hunger strike to protest inhumane conditions, including medical neglect and unsafe drinking water. Immigrants also say food portions have been reduced, forcing them to have to purchase items sold in the commissary at exorbitant prices. The Adelanto ICE jail is operated by the private prison company Geo Group. At least four immigrants have died there since September. In Chicago, all charges against four activists who were arrested last year during mass protests against immigration raids outside the Broadview ICE facility have been dismissed. During a court hearing Thursday, the U.S. Attorney's Office admitted federal prosecutors committed misconduct during the grand jury proceedings that resulted in the indictments, including having conversations with grand jurors outside the courtroom. This was one of the most high-profile prosecutions against activists following Trump's so-called Operation Midway Blitz crackdown, when hundreds of mass federal immigration agents flooded the streets of Chicago. The defendants came to be known as the Broadview Six. Ultimately, four activists faced the remaining charges, including former candidate for the U.S. House, Kat Abu Ghazala. Here in Colorado, Democrats have censured their party's highest elected official, Governor Jared Polis, for granting clemency to an election denier who is convicted of tampering with voting systems. Last Friday, Governor Polis announced he was commuting the 9-year prison sentence of former Mesa County clerk Tina Peters, who was convicted of conspiring with allies of President Trump to breach voting systems in 2021 in an effort to prove Trump's claims of a rigged 2020 election. On Wednesday, the Colorado Democratic Party State Central Committee voted to rebuke Governor Polis, writing, quote, "Reducing her sentence now under pressure from Donald Trump is not justice. It sends a message to future bad actors that election tampering has consequences unless you're friends with the president. That's a dangerous and disappointing precedent to set," unquote. The Democratic National Committee has released a post-election autopsy criticizing the failed 2024 presidential campaign. The release of the long-awaited 192-page document follows a months-long pressure campaign by party activists who protested DNC Chair Ken Martin's decision to keep the report secret. Martin had said he hoped to prevent a distraction ahead of the midterm elections. On Thursday, critics slammed the report as woefully incomplete and unsubstantiated, makes no mention of President Biden's decision to seek re-election, nor how Kamala Harris became the Democratic nominee without having to compete in primaries. It also makes no reference to the Biden administration's support for Israel. Graham Platner, the front runner among Democrats seeking to challenge Maine Republican Senator Susan Collins in November, wrote, quote, "The words Gaza and genocide appear precisely zero times in the DNC autopsy. Turning a blind eye to crimes against humanity was a grave injustice and a terrible election strategy," unquote. In San Diego, more than 2,000 people gathered Thursday to mourn Amin Abdullah, Mansour Kazija, and Nader Awad, who were killed in a shooting at the city's largest mosque. The three victims were remembered as heroes as they attempted to stop two attackers when they opened fire at the Islamic Center of San Diego Monday. The center's imam, Taha Hussein, addressed the crowd during Thursday's Janaza Islamic funeral prayer service.
5: Let's work together to stop this hatred, stop this racism, stop dehumanizing the Muslim community. So we can live together in this very diverse society, very diverse nation. We can live together as brothers and sisters, loving one another and working together for the betterment of our community and our society.
0: This comes as more details have emerged about one of the suspects, Caleb Vasquez, who came to police attention more than a year before the mosque attack over his disturbing behavior, idolizing Nazis and mass shooters. Last year, police obtained a court order to confiscate dozens of his father's weapons from the family home. Vasquez had also been previously confined in an involuntary psychiatric hold. The new revelations came as part of documents filed in a San Diego court raising questions about the authorities' inability to prevent the mosque shooting. And Tennessee has called off the execution of Tony Carruthers after prison officials were unable to find a vein to administer lethal injection drugs. On Thursday, Republican Governor Bill Lee issued a one-year reprieve to Carruthers over the botched execution, which came despite his claims of innocence and demands for a new trial. Laura Porter, the executive director of the U.S. campaign to end the death penalty, told the New York Times, quote, "Tennessee has effectively made the case against the death penalty," unquote. And those are some of the headlines. This is Democracy Now!, democracynow.org, the War and Peace Report. I'm Amy Goodman in Denver with Juan Gonzalez in Chicago. Hi, Juan.
6: Hi, Amy, and welcome to all of our listeners and viewers across the country and around the world.
0: The deadly outbreak of Ebola in the Eastern Democratic Republic of the Congo has caused 177 suspected deaths out of 750 suspected cases in the DRC and neighboring Uganda. That's according to the World Health Organization. But officials believe the virus may have been spreading undetected for around 2 months, making the likely death toll much higher. On Thursday, officials of the Alliance Fleuve Congo, which includes the Rwanda-based M23 rebels who seized control of parts of the eastern DRC last year, confirmed a case of Ebola had been found in South Kivu province, which is hundreds of miles away from the epicenter. Authorities believe the first cases originated in Mangbualu, a region known for artisanal gold mining in the eastern Ituri province. Instability and weak health and infrastructure have made treating patients and containing the spread of the virus more difficult. On Thursday, protesters set fire to Ebola isolation tents at a hospital in the town of Rampara after a dispute erupted over the burial of a man suspected of dying of Ebola. A witness says the family had wanted to take the body for family burial at home, which can be dangerous.
7: I'm in Rampara. At the Rampara hospital, we're locked down. Look at the angry protesters. They're setting fire to the tents of the sick because they want to recover their bodies. And there are a few police officers who can't even contain the situation. A significant intervention is really needed.
0: We go now to Kinshasa, the capital of the DRC, where we're joined by Jimmy Munguriak. He is country director for Resource Matters in the DRC, an NGO that works on natural resource governance issues to ensure mineral and energy wealth generates benefits locally. He's also from Bunia, the capital city of the Ituri province. Jimmy, welcome to Democracy Now! Thank you so much for being with us. You're right near the epicenter of the Ebola outbreak. You're from that area, which you visited frequently in your work. If you can talk about the extent of the crisis and talk about the gold mining region there and why you see that as intimately connected, the conditions with the Ebola outbreak.
8: Thank you very much. Thank you for that question. Yeah, as you say today, Ebola outbreak is really, really a very urgent issues in Mungwara region. And what makes it to be more urgent, because as you already said that it was discovered after like 2 months since it started. That is one thing which make now the response to be not very easy in the area. But that area has some characteristics that likely to make that the Ebola outbreak to be spread very, very quickly. I can mention some of them. Firstly, the access to the region is very, very difficult because of the poor road condition. And also in some areas, there is not even the road because it is a mining area, but more artisanal mining. And that brings to another issue or challenge that can make the outbreak, Ebola outbreak, to spread very quick is their behavior, the behavior of artisanal miners in the area. In their behavior, they trivialize everything almost. And even now, when the Ebola case is very real, some of those artisanal mining still think that Ebola does not exist, that it is a kind of curse in the region because of the gold in the area. So that one also make now the response to be not very, very effective in the area, because that behavior, since they believe that Ebola, they think that Ebola is not real Ebola, but it is some kind of disease which was thrown on the populations, and that comes also with those African culture, the way they consider things, and it makes now difficult Ebola to be to have a very strong response. And another challenge is that, you know, the area is really. As I mentioned, there is a poor road condition, but there is also not enough healthcare facilities compared now to the number of cases now. For example, now all the hospitals are populated with those who are sick, and now those who are still at home, they fear to go to the hospital because saying that when they reach the hospital, it will be told that they have Ebola. And no one need to die, say that I'm dead of Ebola, because if someone dies from Ebola, can easily, when they, you know, in the African culture, they still have a kind of consideration to the dead body. And when they manipulate the dead body, it is spreading again, the Ebola outbreak. So those are some challenges. And another one is the insecurity in the zone. You know, the east part of the Congo have been in insecurity for many years. And now also where the Ebola started in the Mungwalu region, as I mentioned, that region is divided between two army groups. They are not rebels, but they are militias groups. And then to move from one side to another side of the area, maybe they need to go through those insecurity zones. And that means that those who are maybe affected at their home, they have now difficulties to reach the health facilities where it is. And that one also complicates a lot, the response which can be given to Ebola spread. The government has taken some decisions just today to limit the gathering of people to a maximum of 50 people. But that decision has been taken this morning. But for those areas, as I said, in Mungwalu region and also the area around Mungwalu, it will not be easy to applicate those decisions from the government, from the provincial government, because they have their way of thinking, as I say, their behavior of trivializing everything, they will even trivialize that the decision from the government. And that is very, very dangerous for the area. And I think what the government should do is to see that how they deploy a lot of now, beyond the sensitizations, I think it needs even some police accompaniment to make sure that the communities are obeying to those rules detected by the provincial government. Other way, it is very, very, very difficult. You are hearing about the statistic. Those are the official statistic, but on the ground, the statistic is very higher than what is official, because when we talk about the death case for today, about more than 180 persons have already died of Ebola since it started. That is the official statistic. But it doesn't include those who are dying at home and buried in their own way, fearing that their relatives to be declared of dying
9: Jimmy Manguriak, I wanted to ask you, in terms of, because the Mungwalu area is so close to Uganda, is it your sense that many of the miners are migrant laborers, or are they local folks? In other words, to what degree can the actual people working on the mines who contract the disease spread it to other areas, especially to Uganda and as well as other areas of the Congo?
8: Yeah, thank you. You know that Kinshasa is very, very far from Uganda. And from all that region of Mungwalu and Bunia, Uganda, especially Kampala, is considered to be like a capital for those who are in Mungwalu and in Bunia and all those areas, even in North Kivu. So they consider Uganda to be very closer, even economically. All these areas is depending on Uganda. So the Ebola outbreak is likely to be spread very quickly, because there is a very high level of movement of people and goods between Uganda and Congo. But yesterday at night, the Uganda government also took some decisions, and about that the decisions is for the public transport used in the borders between Uganda and Congo. Now there might not be a public transport So it is prohibited to have the public transport. And that decision was taken by Uganda. And it is a way of limiting, to limit the Ebola to be spread to Uganda side. And also among that, those decisions is that the companies or the flights from Uganda to Congo will be closed after 48 hours. That is mean it is since tomorrow. All the flights from Uganda to Congo or to Congo, Uganda will not be operated. So that is some decision taken by Uganda to just to leave.
0: Jimmy Mugarek, we have to leave it there, but of course we're going to continue to cover this. Country director for the DRC, an NGO that works on natural resource governance to ensure DRC mineral and energy wealth generates benefits locally and contributes to a fair and inclusive energy transition. There is currently no vaccine for the Bundibugyo strain of the Ebola virus. The Coalition for Epidemic Preparedness Innovations, which funds the development of new vaccines, said at a press briefing in Geneva Thursday that it could be hard to meet their goal of developing a safe, effective vaccine within 3 months. This is CEPI board chair Jane Halton. We thought we had that clip, but some experts are saying the U.S. has been noticeably absent from the global health response following the withdrawal of the U.S. from the World Health Organization earlier this year and massive and abrupt funding cuts to global and domestic public health efforts and research. For more, we're joined by Matthew Kavanaugh, who is director of the Center for Global Health Policy and Politics at Georgetown University. Professor Kavanaugh, we just have a few minutes, but if you can talk about both the travel bans that the Trump administration is now imposing on foreigners who've traveled in the DRC, Uganda, and South Sudan, and the slashing of U.S. aid around the world, how that connects to what we're seeing with this surging Ebola virus.
10: Amy, thanks so much for covering this issue. The Trump administration came into office and slashed USAID, slashed all sorts of programs internationally. And many of us were very worried at the time that exactly this was going to happen. The Congolese epidemiologists and doctors and nurses who are confronting this are the best in the world. These are the global experts in how you stop an Ebola outbreak. But what we're seeing is that they're trying to do it without the tools that they need. You know, in 2022, there was an outbreak and they were able to stop it, detect it in a few days and stop it quite quickly. This time, we've seen a really different course because it's been so slow to be detected and so slow to respond. Now we're hearing that there are folks who are trying to respond on the front lines without gloves, without masks. This is in large part because hundreds of millions of dollars were cut by DOGE. The Democratic Republic of Congo used to be one of the biggest recipients of USAID funding, not just for surveillance activities that were happening, like trying to actually detect when there were spillovers like this that we're seeing right now, but also to fight AIDS, to fight malaria. Thousands of health workers were laid off because the Trump administration issued this stop work order. And so what we're seeing now is folks without the tools to be able to respond. And instead, what we're seeing, the major, major push is a travel ban, which is theater. It's not public health response. And I think it's part and parcel of a racist immigration policy that front and center tries to, you know, say that we can somehow protect Americans by keeping people out and keeping viruses out. And we know that that's a failed strategy, right? We've seen it in AIDS, we've seen it in COVID, we've seen it again and again and again. Travel bans are not public health. They're simply theater that make it look like they're doing something, when what we know is needed is building those isolation facilities, getting people the PPE they need. That's the actual response. And unfortunately, the U.S. has now cut hundreds of millions of dollars, huge disruptions to the DRC's health system, which means people are really struggling to respond.
9: And Matt, what about this whole issue of the U.S. withdrawing from the World Health Organization, how that affects a situation, a crisis like this, and the importance of community healthcare workers on the front lines when an epidemic like this erupts?
10: That's right. The World Health Organization is the global responder to all sorts of things and the global platform for pandemic preparedness and response. When the United States withdrew from the World Health Organization, we have been the biggest funder, the biggest supporter since its founding. It means that WHO last year had to lay off 2,000 people worldwide, especially in Africa and at headquarters. That's had a major impact on their capacity to be able to respond to things. And the bigger picture here is that it's not just the United States, right? We've seen that not only did the World Health Organization, did the United States withdraw from the WHO, but so too did Argentina at the urging of the Trump administration. But we're seeing this kind of rising attacks on WHO from right-wing forces in the UK, in Italy, around the world, who are trying to dismantle these international institutions because they stand in the way of a bigger project that's a right-wing project. But what we need right now is to invest in these global public goods. And my huge concern is that at this point, we're not seeing countries of the world that want to actually respond, want to support WHO, actually rallying in the way that they need to. Ministers of Health are meeting right now in Geneva at the World Health Assembly. And what we should be seeing is massive influx of funding to WHO and a strong political support. But we're not seeing that. And so I'm really worried that the kind of right-wing project is actually achieving what it's trying to do, which is dismantling these international institutions. And they are, as you were saying, deeply linked to these local folks on the ground, because it is getting them the resources that they need, getting them the protective equipment. Because these community health workers that were, you know, thousands of which were laid off by the DOGE cuts, they might be doing malaria care, but it's somebody that walks into the clinic with a fever that they then detect is might be Ebola and then respond. It's these frontline health workers who we're trying to mobilize to be able to go do the contact tracing so that you find every single person that somebody with Ebola has been in contact with, and yet organizations have had to lay them off. And so we're really are in a geopolitically driven pandemic. This is not just an outbreak of a virus. This really is a politically driven pandemic or epidemic. It's not a pandemic at this point, I should be very clear.
0: And if you, Professor Kavanaugh, can talk more about the travel bans and how efficient, effective they are.
10: When we are responding to an outbreak, the way that you do it is to fight it at the source. You need to be able to get supplies in, supplies out, have people move around the world. A travel ban simply says that Ugandans and Congolese people and people from South Sudan are no longer allowed to come to the United States. This only encourages people to simply lie, right? The travel ban, we've seen it again and again and again. They simply don't work. Obviously, we're in a globalization era. How hard is it for someone to take a flight from one place to another, and then say on the form, no, I haven't been in that place? That's simple. Public health is based on trust. And all travel bans do is they tell people, not only do you, you know, are you not trusted, but also, by the way, somebody's out to get you, trying to cripple the economy of these countries. These are countries with millions and millions of people who are far, as you heard Jimmy saying, you know, hundreds of miles away from the outbreak zone. And yet you're gonna try to shut down transport to and from there. That actually undermines the response rather than supporting it at a time when we need to be actually getting people what they need.
0: I want to thank you for being with us, Matthew Kavanaugh, Director of the Center for Global Health Policy and Politics at Georgetown University, speaking to us from Washington, D.C. Stephen Colbert signed off last night for the final time as host of The Late Show on CBS. What does that have to do with the massive mega media mergers that are taking place? Back in a minute.

0: Song Ara Diarra performing Fenfo, which means something to say, here on Democracy Now! This is Democracy Now!, democracynow.org, The War and Peace Report. I am Amy Goodman in Denver. Juan Gonzalez is in Chicago. Well, the late night comedian Stephen Colbert signed off last night for the final time as host of The Late Show on CBS. Special guests on that final broadcast included Paul McCartney, who performed the Beatles' classic Hello, Goodbye, with help from Colbert and Elvis Costello and John Baptiste and others. Over the past 11 years, Stephen Colbert was one of the most vocal critics of President Trump on network TV. His show was canceled last July after he criticized CBS's parent company, Paramount, for agreeing to pay $16 million to settle a $20 billion lawsuit brought by President Trump. The settlement came as Paramount was seeking the Trump FCC, that's the Federal Communications approval, for a merger with Skydance. This is part of what Colbert said at the time.
1: Now, I believe that this kind of complicated financial settlement with a sitting government official has a technical name in legal circles. It's big fat bribe. Because this all comes as Paramount's owners are trying to get the Trump administration to approve the sale of our network to a new owner, Skydance.
0: The Trump administration approved the Paramount-Skydance merger just a week after CBS announced Colbert's ouster. At the time, CBS Colbert was canceled for, quote, financial reasons, even though Colbert had been consistently the top-rated late-night host. Last year, Trump wrote online, "I absolutely love that Colbert got fired," unquote. Early this morning at 1:52 a.m. Eastern, President Trump posted a message online again celebrating the end of Colbert's show, writing, quote, "Thank goodness he's finally gone," unquote. In March, the chair of the Federal Communications Commission, Brendan Carr, celebrated the cancellation of Colbert's show as part of a broader Trump-led campaign against the news media. This is Carr speaking at CPAC, the Conservative Political Action Conference.
2: President Trump took on the fake news media, and President Trump is winning. Look at the results so far. PBS defunded, NPR defunded, Joy Reid gone from MSNBC, Sleepy Eye Chuck Todd gone, Jim Acosta gone, John Dickerson gone, Colbert is leaving, CBS is under new ownership, and soon enough, CNN is going to have new ownership as well. So we're not...
0: Earlier this week, one of Stephen Colbert's final guests, Bruce Springsteen, directly criticized President Trump and the Ellison family, David and Larry Ellison, which now controls Paramount.
3: I'm here in support tonight for Stephen because you're the first guy in America who's lost his show because we got a president who can't take a joke. Because Larry and David Ellison feel they need to kiss his ass to get what they want. So these are... anyway, Stephen, these are small-minded people. They got no idea what the freedoms of this beautiful country are supposed to be about.
0: So that was Bruce Springsteen this week, one of the final guests of Stephen Colbert. And right now, the Ellisons with Paramount Skydance are trying to merge in a more than $100 billion mega merger with Warner Brothers Discovery. Warner Brothers Discovery owns HBO, owns CNN, and of course, Paramount owns CBS. So CNN, CBS, HBO would all be under the same roof. To talk more about the end of Stephen Colbert's show, Trump's threats to the press and media consolidation, we're joined here in Denver by David Sirota, founder and editor-in-chief of The Lever. His recent book is titled Master Plan, The Hidden Plot to Legalize Corruption in America. David, how does this fit into your view of corruption in the United States? How does the final show of Colbert, though the most watched show on late night, being canceled and him being ousted, connect to these mega mergers that are consolidating the media?
4: Well, I think it's a data point in a number of data points. I mean, the Colbert tale that you just told, also there was a concurrent situation with Jimmy Kimmel and a merger about local TV stations, the Tegna Nexstar merger. Jimmy Kimmel had said something that apparently Brendan Carr and the Trump administration and the MAGA movement didn't like after the death of the murder of Charlie Kirk. And the television network faced pressure from Carr and others to essentially throw Jimmy Kimmel off the air. So I think we see this over and over again, where the Trump administration is weaponizing its power over mergers to try to get what it wants in the media space. And I think that's I wouldn't call that a new level of corruption. We saw the Nixon administration quite famously back in the day try to weaponize its merger approval process on behalf of its allies and its donors as well. But it is a resurrected tactic from the Nixon era that is a kind of corruption that's outside of, frankly, the traditional kinds of corruption that we've gotten used to. I mean, traditional corruption that we talk about in Master Plan and we document in Master Plan is about legalizing campaign contributions. This is actually weaponizing, as you mentioned, lawsuits where Trump is trying to extract money from various large corporations, using the merger approval process potentially as a tool to extract those settlements and extract financial remuneration to Donald Trump himself. And I think ultimately, as it affects the media situation, it creates a chilling effect, right? I mean, everybody who is currently working in media, certainly for big corporations that may have business before the Trump administration, everybody knows that they, in what they're doing, whether it's reporting or commentary or anything else, that they may get crosswise with Donald Trump, and the corporate boss may not like that because the corporate boss may have business with the Trump administration. So I think beyond just a sort of heavy-handed censorship problem, you have a potential self-censorship problem. And I think that's actually arguably the point from the Trump administration and people like Brendan Carr, to send a chilling effect message to the entire media and the entire political discourse.
5: And David, meanwhile, the six Democratic senators sent a letter to the chairman of the FCC, Brendan Carr, demanding that he conduct a rigorous and thorough review of Paramount's reliance on foreign wealth funds from Saudi Arabia, Qatar, and the United Arab Emirates, to pay for almost $110 billion to acquire Warner Brothers Discovery. In the past, the federal government has really been strict about the limits of foreign ownership or investment in American media companies. What's happening here in terms of the foreign control regulations of the FCC?
4: Yeah, I mean, it's a great question. There's reporting that says that the FCC may approve up to a 49.5% ownership, or even ultimately up to 100% ownership, foreign ownership of the new merged Paramount Warner Brothers corporation if the merger goes through. They're asking essentially the FCC to waive longstanding ownership laws. And to be clear, let's remember, Brendan Carr of the FCC wrote parts of the Project 2025 document, the document setting the agenda for Trump's second term, in which Carr said that he wanted to get rid of ownership caps. Now, obviously, this conflicts with the whole notion of America first that you hear Trump talking all about, where we are potentially going to have the largest or among the largest media conglomerates in the country, in the world, but operating in our country, affecting the democratic discourse that is in part or up to potentially fully owned by foreign sovereign wealth funds, controlled in part by foreign governments. I mean, it kind of boggles the mind about what that means for our democracy, right? Because media corporations, as distinct from, you know, a corporation that just makes a physical product, media corporations have a disproportionate impact on the democratic, small d democratic, and election discourse. Now, in the future, you may have a situation where foreign governments via sovereign wealth funds have a disproportionate power to affect the way we conduct our United States American democracy.
5: There's also a new report that James Murdoch has recently agreed to acquire New York Magazine and Vox Media Podcast Network in a deal valued at about $300 million. Talk about who James Murdoch is and his impact.
4: Yeah, I mean, James Murdoch is he's part of the Murdoch family, but he is had kind of an ouster or a kind of conflict reportedly with Rupert Murdoch and with Lachlan Murdoch and essentially left Rupert Murdoch's empire. And James Murdoch has been depicted as somebody with more moderate democratic leaning politics. And now he is investing in a sort of independent, somewhat independent media properties and making a play for that. I mean, I think we will see what that means. My concern on that is somewhat less about James Murdoch's politics and more about the fact that digital media and podcast media have been some of the last remaining places where there really has been some vibrant, independent, non-corporate media. And so the concern would be, is that going away? Is that space now going to be even more encroached by corporate, large corporate entities? But I do think the jury remains out on that. It's not clear how James Murdoch is going to run that company.
0: Well, David Sirota, this is a conversation that continues. Founder and editor-in-chief of The Lever, author of The Master Plan, The Hidden Plot to Legalize Corruption in America. David, I look forward to seeing you Saturday at the KGNU benefit at the C Center, the cinema here in Denver. They're screening Steal the Story, Please, about Democracy Now and independent media. The fundraiser is at 4:30, I think, the film at 6:30 on Saturday night. And you can check that out at kgnu.org. But I'm also thrilled to be going to the ribbon cutting ceremony of KGNU, a gem in the community radio network in this country. It's taking place in Boulder today at 1:00. It is moving into its own community and cultural center and resilience hub. It is amazing to see, as we look at corporate media consolidating, the growth of independent media. Also, Steal the Story, Please, is playing in Denver at the C Center for the next week, and in Boulder at the Dairy Cinema. We did a fundraiser for KGNU there last night, and it will continue to play through the week. Just check out democracynow.org and also stealthestory.org. Well, speaking about corporate power, coming up, Karen Howe, the author of Empire of AI.

0: Song of the Forsaken by the late folk musician Michael Hurley, performing in Democracy Now! Studios. This is Democracy Now!, democracynow.org, the War and Peace Report. I'm Amy Goodman in Denver for the theatrical release of Steal the Story, Please, and Juan Gonzalez is in Chicago. We end today's show looking at recent news on the fight over regulating artificial intelligence and the growing community resistance to AI data centers. On Thursday, President Trump abruptly canceled a scheduled ceremony where he was expected to sign a new executive order on AI regulations. Several top tech executives, including Elon Musk, Meta founder Mark Zuckerberg, and David Sacks, reportedly warned Trump about the regulations. Meanwhile, Meta has sent layoff notices to about 8,000 workers, or about 10% of the social media giant's workforce, as the company pivots to AI. This comes as Mark Zuckerberg acknowledged in an all-hands meeting to workers that Meta's training AI data on its own workforce. In other AI news, a federal jury in California Monday rejected Elon Musk's $150 billion lawsuit against OpenAI and Sam Altman. The jury ruled Musk waited too long to sue over the matter. To talk about this and more, we're joined by Karen Howe, author of the award-winning book Empire of AI, Dreams and Nightmares in Sam Altman's AI. It's now out in paperback. She's just helped launch the AI Resist List to document acts of resistance to the AI industry across the world. Karen, thanks so much for joining us from London. Though we only have a few minutes, if you could start off by talking about looking back across the pond to the United States. What happened yesterday? There was going to be an executive order on AI restrictions, and then apparently in consultation with Musk and Sachs, two of the PayPal mafia, and Zuckerberg, Trump canceled the executive order signing.
1: Hi, Amy. Thanks so much for having me. I mean, I think this is a perfect illustration of what the moment that we're in right now, where these really powerful tech billionaires have fused with the state and are trying to override what the people actually want. 80% of Americans in the latest polling are concerned about AI. They support AI regulation. And because of the pressure that they've been applying to elected officials, there was actually, in fact, potentially going to be some momentum on that at the federal front. And of course, now there's this setback because the tech billionaires stopped it.
2: I wanted to ask you, in terms of the massive movement that's developed in the country, especially against data centers, that cuts across all political views. You're seeing Americans turning out by the hundreds and thousands in local city council and county meetings opposing these data centers. Could you talk about that movement and as part of this resistance?
1: This has been one of the most remarkable stories in the last year. In 2025, these data center protests successfully stalled over $100 billion worth of these facilities. I think part of the reason why so many communities are mobilizing, and it really does cut across political lines, as you mentioned, is because this is a manifestation of the thing that at the heart of what so many Americans are angry about right now, which is that there's this huge chasm in American society where there are these, you know, we're minting the first trillionaire in the world while simultaneously so many Americans are just trying to afford their basic life and trying to put food on the table for their kids. And in come these data centers, they're physical manifestation of this because they consume an enormous amount of energy, they consume fresh water resources, they're hiking up people's utility prices and exacerbating that affordability crisis, all in the name of producing a technology that is concentrating yet more wealth in the hands of those very same billionaires.
2: And in terms of companies doing massive layoffs in the tech industry, California Governor Gavin Newsom issued an executive order calling on state agencies to explore ways to protect and prepare workers for the AI-related job losses. Your reaction?
1: One of the things that I think people misunderstand about these layoffs is they think that it indicates somehow AI is successfully replacing all of these workers. But what's important to understand is these tech companies, they're trying to get cost efficiencies now, in part because they're spending an extraordinary amount of money trying to develop AI technologies. And they're actually making a future bet that when they lay off the current human employees to gain current cost efficiencies, that they will hopefully then be able to automate them away later with AI. But it's not, in fact, a representation of what AI can currently do. But there are plenty of other sectors outside of the AI industry that are now doing the same thing. They're also trying to make this future bet that they will be able to automate workers. And so that is what's actually having this cascading effect on the job market, where AI is being used as a justification to accelerate layoffs.
0: And can you finally, Karen Howe, in this last 30 seconds, talk more about the AI resist list?
1: This is a project that I did with a group of journalists, critical scholars, and AI researchers documenting resistance movements around the world. It is meant to center hope. It is meant to center action. And it shows all the different creative ways that anyone can actually participate in applying pressure to the AI industry, holding it accountable, and in fact, shaping the trajectory of this technology.
0: Well, I want to thank you so much for joining us. Karen Howe is the author of Empire of AI, Dreams and Nightmares, and Sam Altman's Open.

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Check out democracynow.org and go to kgnu.org. Then I'll be in Albuquerque at the Guild Cinema, where the film opens this weekend, and you can check that out at stealthestory.org. I'm Amy Goodman in Denver with Juan Gonzalez in Chicago. Thanks so much for joining us.

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3: This week we're talking about the essential Willie Nelson albums you need to hear. But first, some new music.

0: That's a little bit of Dry Spell from the new Casey Musgraves album, Middle of Nowhere. Seventh studio album from this Texas-born singer and songwriter. She was born 37 years ago, Jim, in Sulphur Springs, Texas.
1: All right.
0: Population 15,000. I looked it up. Small town, northeast Texas. Not a small town girl from a big state, right? Spent some formative years in Austin as well, a city we knew well. She started out as kind of an indie artist and a songwriter. She self-released her first three records, starting out when she was a teenager, but was really more looking at a career as a songwriter for quite a while. Then in 2012, the song Merry-Go-Round hit, and that sort of blossomed into a fairly impressive career as an artist in her own right. The debut solo album came out the next year. Same trailer, different park. I love that title. And it gives you a sense of her somewhat, you know, she's coming at this whole Nashville country thing from a different angle. She won the Grammy Award for Best Country Album that year, even though it was certainly not a traditional country album. Pageant Material debuted at number 3. That was the follow-up. Golden Hour was the big breakthrough. In 2018, it won the Grammy for Album of the Year, not just Country Album of the Year, but Album of the Year. And she's been sailing along ever since. Now we've got this seventh studio album. It's called Middle of Nowhere. Let's play a track from it before we review it. Here's the title track from

0: Taste of Middle of Nowhere by Kacey Musgraves. Greg, in giving her bio, you left out the fact that Kacey was on Nashville Star in 2007, where she only placed seventh.
1: Yeah.
0: I love that, because she is a Nashville star, but my favorite kind of Nashville star, one who is really subverting expectations and throwing a spanner in the works, as the Brits would say. Mm. I mean, you know, in some ways, like, you kind of squint your ears and you hear Tammy Wynette, right? Yeah. Or even a little Dolly Parton, Loretta Lynn, right? These great country-politan kind of singers, right? Oh, but the stuff that Kacey is doing. Let's start with Musically. You know, something on, like, Mexico Honey. I mean, she's essentially doing a rap over this Norteño kind of groove, right? Or you know, in the middle of a typical Texas swing song, we'll get a little burst of David Gilmour Pink Floyd guitar, right? Mm-hmm. And then there are the lyrics. I've seen her compared to Sabrina Carpenter in terms of her randiness. I don't think that's fair. I think her wry wit and her approach to these weird little sexual asides, like that song we bumped in with, Dry Spell. This album is the result, she is saying in interviews, of her longest period of solitude. She's kind of given up men for a bit and been on her own and getting in touch with herself, being okay with living with herself, occasionally, as in Dry Spell, getting frisky with her washing machine. Okay.
1: Yeah.
0: And there are these little jokes like that, right? I love, you know, you have to turn to hip hop to get a better reconcile of two feuding stars songs than Horses and Divorces.
1: Mm-hmm.
0: So she had this thing with Miranda Lambert, and now they're coming together and they realize they have much more in common than they have apart. Hell just-

0: rest of this show we're devoting to Willie Nelson. Hey, Casey sings, we both love Willie, but I mean, really, what kind of blank doesn't love Willie? Mm. And then Willie Nelson himself appears on this album. This is just a great pop record, and I think a lot of people go, what, pop? Yeah, but it's country pop, and it's really kind of smart and fun.
1: Yeah, I'm not as sold on it as you are. I love Kacey Musgraves in general. I think she's made four or five records that I value incredibly highly. I think this is more of a transitional record for her. She's been working with the same production team for a number of years, Daniel Tashian and Ian Fitchuk, and they've got this sound down, and it evokes those wide open spaces of Texas. You know, you can drive for miles and miles and not see anything or anyone.
0: Middle of nowhere.
1: And it sort of fits the theme of the record, a woman alone, you know, an independent woman, right? And the title track is just great. I thought, okay, we're off to the races here. We're gonna get some great stuff here. Some of the lyrics, though, as much as I like her as a lyricist, she can be very clever, very subversive. And some of the stuff is a little bit banal. Nobody but the chickens are getting laid. Okay,
0: That made me laugh. I like that one.
1: I tried to be your angel, but you made it hell on me. It's verging a little too close to that sort of clever, but not so clever, Nashville-style songwriting. And she does traverse that line between traditional country and her own thing. And that's why I love the duet with Miranda Lambert. That may be my favorite thing on the record.
0: Yeah.
1: Horses and Divorces. That's a great title. And these are two iconoclastic women who, as you said, had been feuding, coming together, realizing they may have more in common than they realize. There's a bawdiness to it that I really love. It's a great combination. They reference, you must be an a-hole not to love Willie Nelson.
0: Right.
1: And who shows up in the very next track but
0: Willie Nelson.
1: Yeah. And I love the fact that she gives a little space to that Willie Nelson guitar. You can hear that Django Reinhardt-like guitar that Willie plays in that mix, along with some of his backing vocals. The Tex-Mex accordion in there. You know, this record, she's talking a lot about the heritage of Texas music, and with Texas music, you get a lot of that Mexican influence, norteño music, mariachi music.
0: Which Nashville is not so fond of. I mean, this made me really homesick for our annual trip we used to take to Austin for South by Southwest.
1: So, as I say, it's a transitional record that still makes it better than 98% of the records coming out of the whole country music scene right now.
0: Yes.
1: So I'm not in any way dissing it. I just think she's so great. I would put this in the second tier of Kacey Musgraves.
0: Out of her seven albums.
1: Right.
0: Okay, all right, that's fair. But it was a pleasant treat for me. That's what we thought of Kacey Musgraves' new record. But as always, we want to hear from you. Leave us a voice message with your opinion on our website, soundopinions.org. When we come back, we're going to take a deep dive into the work of Willie Nelson in a minute on Sound Opinions.
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0: Welcome back to Sound Opinions. I'm Jim DeRogatis. My partner is Greg Kot. This week, we're checking in once again with our friend and fellow writer, Jeffrey Himes. Jeffrey has written the book, Willie Nelson, All the Albums, a comprehensive analysis of the country legends, get this, 152 solo and collaborative albums between 1954 and 2025, with a catalog that massive. We wanted to talk to him about a few albums that were a good place to start for the uninitiative, people who know they should get up to speed on this American legend, and even those super fans. What would they enjoy? Five essentials. Jeff, welcome back to Sound Opinions.
1: Glad to be here.
2: Willie Nelson, All the Albums is the latest project. I'm looking at the back of the book and I realize we're talking about, you evaluated 150 plus Willie Nelson records. And all the albums, although I guess there's a few that you left out because they were sort of poorly packaged, but that's a lot of albums.
0: That's a lot of records,
2: and,
0: yes.
2: And you're a tough grader. 16 A's or A-plus albums straight up where you clearly love those albums. So quick question before we get to the five essentials that you've picked for us. How did you, you know, this is an immense, overwhelming project. How tough was it to grade Willie Nelson's entire career in recorded music?
1: Well, one of the weird things about the project is that once I agreed to do it and I sort of counted up all the albums, I went into my own shelves and I owned like 120 of them.
2: That's pretty good. Yeah.
1: So, yeah, a pretty good batting average. And, you know, I've been doing this all my life, grading lots of people's albums and often Willie Nelson's albums. And, you know, I'm not Robert Christgau. I don't usually give a letter grade to everything, but that seemed a good model to follow for this project. When I agreed to do it with the publisher, I said, I think they sort of had in mind a kind of coffee table book. And I said, I don't want to do that. I want to do a real book that has a narrative, makes an argument, and then uses these, you know, the album by album template to organize my thoughts. But I was really sort of trying to explain to myself, you know, well, what is it about Willie Nelson that, you know, makes him so enduring to so many of us? And so, there is like a little box for each album with a little blurb and some discographical information and my grade. But there's a running 150,000 word essay that connects it to.
0: The connective tissue. Well, what I love about this project, Jeff, what I love about so much of your writing, premier country music writer in America, I would say, which is why we love talking to you, is you don't assume, this is not necessarily for the super fan. The super fan will have tons and tons to please them in this book. But you keep in mind the gateway. You know, Willie is a giant in American music, in popular culture, you know, but nobody knows everything. You know, I teach 18 to 22-year-old students, right? And yesterday one of them was, oh, I love country music, you know? And it's like, I don't expect that she knows 152 Willie Nelson albums. I expect maybe she probably has the Spotify playlist of top 10 hits, right? Mm-hmm. You provide an entryway to this amazing American legacy. And after listening to and grading, as you said, 152, we further asked you to winnow it down. We wanted to kind of give a primer to listeners. I know who Willie Nelson is, but I don't know, you know, what are the five albums I gotta own that would give me an overview of what made him fantastic? And you gamely played along with us. And you started with album number 17 in 1974, Phases and Stages.
1: Yeah, I mean, you guys both work for daily newspapers like I did. And you know that you're writing for several different levels of audience at the same time. You are trying to give something new to the superfan, and you're also trying to make it easy entry for the uninitiated. And, you know, I think one of the advantages of writing for a broad audience in a daily paper like that is you learn how to do that. you learn how to give enough information for the uninitiated, but also give something new to the, you know, super dedicated. And phases of stages, you know, there's this myth about Willie that I had sort of accepted that those RCA years, you know, where he made, you know, more than a dozen records, most of them with Chet Atkins, was a wasteland. It was all strings and female choruses drowning him out and the whole thing. And, you know, when I went back and listened to them, you know, every song and every side, you realize that that's not quite true, that there's really some good stuff in there. Mm. And that his style was already there. It was just sort of buried under all this Nashville stuff. And, you know, and it was a sort of awkward situation because Chet really admired Willie. Willie really admired Chet because they're both very talented guys, but they had completely different visions of what a Willie Nelson album should be. And he finally did his first really great concept album for RCA, Yesterday's Wine, in 1970. And it's this album where he imagines himself going to heaven and talking to God about, you know, what is, you know, and God sends him back on earth to be his sort of prophet. You know, God figures he needs a sinner to talk to the sinners, and who better than Willie Nelson? And, you know, RCA didn't really believe in it, and it didn't sell very many copies. It was beloved by, you know, the devout few. And then he had an idea for another concept album, which was talking about a divorce where half the songs would be from the woman's side and half the songs would be from the man's side. And he recorded some demos for RCA. They weren't really taken with it. He was at a disc jockey convention in Nashville, and he was playing poker at Harlan Howard's house. And Jerry Wexler, the producer who worked with Aretha and all those great Atlantic artists, he was there. And, you know, turns out Jerry Wexler was a country fan. And when the guitar got passed around and Willie sang some of these new songs that hadn't been recorded yet, Jerry walked up to him and said, "My name is Jerry Wexler. I work with Atlantic Records, and I want to make an album of those songs with you." Mm. And Willie says, "You're the guy I've been waiting for all my life."
0: Yeah. Well, and Jerry takes me to Muscle Shoals.
1: Yeah, right. And they go to Muscle Shoals. And Atlantic sets up a country music division in Nashville and makes some very good records. And the phase of stages is just everything about Willie Nelson that you might love is right there. Great songwriting, great singing, great musicians. Unfortunately, Atlantic, in setting up their country division in Nashville, neglected the part about having professional promo guys working radio, which is the whole thing about country music, commercial country music. And so none of their records really went anywhere as a result, and they closed down the division. And Willie had released two albums, Shotgun Willie and Phases and Stages, and had a gospel album and a live album in the can waiting to go, but it all was for naught. But it was the sort of the liberation of Willie before the Redheaded Stranger. It sort of made the Redheaded Stranger possible because he proved that he could have a sort of stripped down album where the focus was on his songs, his words, his melodies, without a lot of the fussy distractions, and it would work. And it did. It's still a marvelous record.
0: What are we gonna hear from Phases and Stages, Jeff?
1: I was gonna say Washing Dishes is, from the woman's point of view, it's really a great feat of songwriting to Willie puts himself in the shoes of his wives and ex-wives who had done all this sort of, you know, washing dishes, cleaning the house, putting up with him coming home with lipstick on his collar and whatnot.
0: The sinner.
2: And he had just gone through what I think his second divorce when he was recording this record, right?
1: Right, right. So, yeah. I mean, like, he'd done his research. I mean,
2: yeah, absolutely.
1: Yeah.

0: that she wants love to do.
1: I was going to say, and the other one is, from the man's point of view, is Bloody Mary Morning, which is about a guy, you know, that's just broken up with somebody in Los Angeles, and to sort of, you know, finalize the separation, he gets on an airplane and flies to Houston. So,
2: and that makes it to number 17 on the country charts, despite Atlantic not having the required mafiosa-like family of promoters.

0: So, you know, Jeff, number two, you chose to introduce folks to Willie or reignite their passion, is a covers album, essentially, yeah?
1: Right. So after he leaves Atlantic, he gets signed to Columbia. And Columbia says, okay, we'll give you the freedom you've always wanted in RCA. So Willie goes and cuts this other concept album, third in a row in a, you know, handful of years, about this outlaw who, you know, rides his horse down the Rocky Mountains, has encounters with women and outlaws and shootouts and so on. And, you know, just to sort of this, the sort of the myth of the lone cowboy out on his own. And he turns it in and Columbia says, this is just a demo. I mean, you know, we can't release this. He says, you said that I could release whatever I want. I want you to release it like this. He said, okay. So we'll make you happy. We'll put it out and then we can make a real record. So they put out Redhead Stranger, which has Blue Eyes Crying in the Rain on it and the title track. And it sells more than any country record has ever sold in history. And suddenly, everybody loves the album, loves Willie.
2: We knew all along it was going to be a smash, right?
1: And so he has this, you know, what I call is that an artist, once he has a sort of level of commercial clout, he has some leverage that he can use in the industry. Now, you could do it to sort of jack up your royalty rate, or you could do it to, like, do the projects that you always wanted to do. And Willie had all these projects he wanted to do. One was he wanted to do duet albums with all the old timers that had influenced him. So he would do duet albums with Ray Price, Farron Young, Roger Miller, so on and so forth. And the other thing he'd like to do was he'd like to do an album of songs by another great songwriter with his sort of interpretation on them. He did one on Lefty Frizzell, and he would go on to do everyone from George Gershwin to Cyndi Walker. And probably the greatest of all those is this Kris Kristofferson album that we're talking about. Willie Nelson sings Kristofferson. And, you know, it's the perfect example of what we mean when we talk about the problem with the whole singer-songwriter construct, which is that, you know, some people are really good at singing and some people are really good at songwriting and very few are equally good at both. Mm-hmm. And Kris Kristofferson is a great songwriter, not much of a singer. And Willie Nelson is a great singer. And he makes these songs come alive in a way that they had not been before, even though they'd been hits. Or, you know, for Chris or whoever. So it's a perfect demonstration of this principle. And, you know, it's like this other thing that often happens to artists is they get famous and they no longer have the time or the motivation to write songs the way they used to do. And what happens to a lot of artists is they sort of start recording second-rate material because they don't have time to polish it. But Willie was lucky because he had another talent in addition to being a singer and a guitarist and a songwriter is that he's also a great interpretive singer. He can take other people's songs and really reveal a new side to them. And the Kristofferson album is just the ultimate example of that.
2: What's the best example of that on this album? What's the song you want to play as an example of that?
1: Well, Help Me Make It Through the Night, which was a big hit for Sammy Smith. You know, it's one of the first really mature country songs about sex, illicit sex, about, the narrator's telling this woman, look, we're just going to be here for the night, but there's no reason to feel guilty about it. We just need to help each other get through this night. Mm-hmm. And it's very evocative in its details, and it's very sort of grown up and down to earth at the same time about, you know, what's going on. So, and he just, you know, he sings it. He has that mixture of, you know, desire, but but also fatalism in his voice, which is, you know, a rare combination to pull off.

That's a little bit from Willie Nelson Sings Christofferson, Help Me Make It Through the Night, a great covers album released in 1979. When we return, we'll continue our conversation with Jeffrey Himes about the Willie Nelson albums you need to hear. That's in a minute on Sound Opinion.

0: hey, I didn't see you there. You know, if you're like most Americans, you probably say to yourself all the time, systemic racism, is that really a thing? Well, did you know that back in the 1980s, there were less than 500,000 people in the US prison system, but now, thanks to the war on drugs, there are more than 2 million? Did you know that out of every 100,000 Americans, about 700 are incarcerated, but out of every 100,000 black men, over 4,000 are incarcerated? And that one of the many effects of that trend is, combined with felony disenfranchisement laws, it means that 13% of black American men are denied the right to vote. Did you know that? Do you know what that's called? That's called systemic racism. And yes, it's really a thing.
1: To learn more about systemic racism, visit raceforward.org and donate today to support racial justice.

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1: Welcome back to Sound Opinions. I'm Jim DeRogatis. He is Greg Kot. This week, we're talking with author Jeffrey Himes. Next is his pick for the third Essential Willie Nelson album.
2: Well, Stardust is also part of this period where he was using his leverage to try things he'd always wanted to do and never had the opportunity to do. And, you know, Willie was born in 1933. He grew up in that sort of pre-war, World War II era of the American songbook. And, you know, a lot of what filters into his music is what was popular on the radio in the 30s and 40s, and especially in East Texas. So you had, you know, Frank Sinatra and Tony Bennett, all those guys singing these great songs. But you also had Bob Wills and Roy Acuff and Ernest Tubbs singing, you know, hardcore Texas country songs. You had some Tex-Mex floating across the border. You had the blues was definitely part of Texas music and on the radio at that time. And all these things sort of can be heard in Willie's music. So it's no surprise that when he has a chance to like sing some of his favorite songs, he's not going to be singing show tunes from Hair or something like that. He's going to be doing these tunes that he grew up with. You know, we all have a special attachment to songs we've heard when we were in our teens and early 20s that was sort of the backdrop to our first romances. And I think for Willie, it's the same thing. But few of us have that sort of interpretive skill of reawakening these songs that he does. When I interviewed him, I said the last interview I did with him, I was asking him who his favorite singers were. He said, well, my favorite country singer is George Jones, but my favorite singer of all time is Frank Sinatra. Mm. And, you know, which makes a lot of sense when you start to think about it, because they both have that sort of oddball phrasing where they're delaying hitting certain accents in a measure and then releasing that tension, you know, very skillfully. They have, you know, the difference, of course, is that when Frank Sinatra opens his mouth, he sounds like he's from New Jersey and he's a pop singer. Mm-hmm. And when Willie Nelson opens his mouth, he sounds like a cowboy from East Texas. And that's why he's inevitably a country singer, because it's just sort of soaked into his voice.
3: Yeah, and Booker T. Jones produces this record, right? Booker T. and the MG's guy from Memphis recording this country record with Willie Nelson, I think in L.A., right? They were both living out there.
2: Yeah,
3: and neighbors,
2: right,
3: weren't they? And that next thing you know, they got together.
1: Well, and it's a sweeping record, too. Moonlight in Vermont, Georgia on My Mind. Willie's bad and nationwide on this record.
2: Yeah, and I think that, you know, Booker was a great choice for a number of reasons, but most pertinent in this case was that, you know, Booker T and the MGs were such minimalists. If you go back and listen to those records, it was, you know, four really skillful musicians playing just enough to make those tunes, those grooves and those melodies work. Mm-hmm. And so on this American Songbook album, it's also very minimalist. You know, it's, you know, just enough sort of, the strings are very tasteful and everything's sort of held back. And, you know, Willie's voice is, you know, out front where it belongs.
3: Yeah, absolutely. You know, when I interviewed Willie a few times too, and I asked him, you know, how did you choose the songs for Stardust? And he goes, it was easy. The 10 best songs I ever knew. I mean, it's like, okay, that's quite a definitive statement. These are the 10 best songs I know. So of those 10, Jeff, what do you think we should hear from that record?
2: Well, Georgia on My Mind has always been my favorite. There's this sort of, you know, it's about being away from your home and looking for it, and you know, having it sort of, you know, being on your mind, as the lyric says, but knowing that you can't go back right away, you know, if ever.
3: Mm-hmm.
2: And there's sort of this, it's affection for what you've been left behind, but also an acknowledgement of the distance between you and what's been left behind. Mm-hmm. So.

0: Georgia on My Mind by Willie Nelson from well, he didn't write it, but he interpreted it.
1: Hoagy Carmichael.
0: Yeah. From Stardust, 78. So from the 22nd album, give or take, of Willie Nelson's career, Jeff, you jumped to Spirit, album number 44. It's an interesting choice because, again, it's minimal. You're a fan of the minimal Willie Nelson. You know, two guitars, piano, fiddle. And it's his sister on piano.
2: Right.
0: And kind of a Spanish influence on this one, yeah?
2: Yeah, that's right. You know, it's definitely his best record of the 90s. He, you know, after that sort of initial burst in the 70s and early 80s, you know, he was working so much and putting out so many records that not every one was a classic record. And, you know, this is reflected in my grading policy, as Greg yeah. mentioned. But, you know, this is definitely a comeback record in the midst of all that. You know, there's more new songs, new original songs on that than there had been in a while. And this sort of stripped down thing worked for him the same way it sort of did in Redheaded Stranger. And it's a kind of concept album. I make in my, the book, I sort of lump it in with these other great concept albums. Tougher Than Leather, which we're not talking about, but which is also a great record about that he wrote and recorded right after he had a near-death experience when his lung collapsed while swimming off of Hawaii. And then this one is, you know, it's the sort of a distillation of his sort of primary theme in all his songwriting, which is how do you survive loss, especially romantic loss? You know, how do you sort of face up to the fact that, you know, someone you love, something you believed in is over and now you have to go on, you know, and how do you sort of acknowledge that it hurts without whining or, you know, crumbling under the weight of it all, but sort of like, you know, bucking yourself up and moving forward. And, you know, from his earliest songs like Low Walls and Funny How Time Slips Away to the very end, 80-90% of his songs follow this template. You know, it's like, I'm sorry that it's over. I wish it wasn't, but it was good while it lasted and we're going to go on.
0: Mm-hmm.
2: And, you know, this is an album about that experience. And it's the, as you said, the backing is very minimal, very lovely in a lot of ways, and all the sort of nuances in those vocals comes through.
1: What are we going to hear from Spirit?
2: Well, how about, I guess, I've Come to Live Here in Your Eyes, which is a song about, you know, even after a relationship is over, it's still a relationship. There's still a connection.
0: Mm-hmm.
2: And you want it to come back, but you realize that it probably never will. I say the one thing too is that, you know, there's a tendency of journalists and fans alike to say, oh, is he talking about wife number two or wife number three or the mistress from this movie or the mistress from that movie? And my feeling is that, you know, well, we've all had romantic problems, and it's not really what the songs say about Willie's life that's important in the end. It's what it says about our lives. You know, we've all had heartbreak, and we listen to music not because we want to know more about Willie Nelson's life. We listen to music because we want to know more about our own lives.
0: Mm-hmm.
2: So,
0: yeah.
3: I guess I've come to live here in your eyes.

0: You are so precious to me. What a special time within our lives.
1: I guess I've come to live here in your eyes. Great song title and a great performance by Willie Nelson from the Spirit album in 1996. Okay, the fifth of your must-haves from the Willie Nelson catalog. It's a live album, right, Jeff?
2: Right. You know, after he had the success with Redheaded Stranger and, you know, Columbia was trying to keep him happy, he was able to record with his own band in the studio at last, which had always been a problem at RCA. And it was really essential because the thing about Willie's sort of oddball phrasing is that if you're not used to it, it can really throw you off as a backing musician. And these guys in Nashville who were skillful musicians, but they were used to, you know, knocking out three songs in an afternoon for an album. And they didn't have time or patience to like learn Willie's screwy way of working against the beat. Mm-hmm. And if they tried to follow him, that sounded weird. And, you know, they didn't, you know, but his, you know, you'd be on the road with him for a couple of years, you sort of absorb it instinctively. And he used the same band in the studio and on the road. And it turned into probably the greatest live band in country music history, especially during the late 70s and early 80s, when Grady Martin, who's one of the great session guitarists in Nashville, joined the band. So you had Willie singing, a terrific, an underrated guitarist himself, playing that nylon string guitar with a big hole in it. Mm-hmm. That's called Trigger. You had his beloved older sister on piano, Jody Payne on rhythm guitar, B. Spears on bass, Paul English on drums, and Mickey Raphael, essentially, very importantly, on harmonica. And it was just, you know, the whole thing about Mickey is really key to this evolution of the band, because he, like most country singers, he always worked with a pedal steel guitarist in his early days. And he hired Jimmy Day, one of the greatest steel guitarists in the early days. But Jimmy was a really hard drinker and hard to get along with. And after Willie had fired him for like the 10th time or whatever, he said, what am I going to do? I can't work with Jimmy anymore, and I can't hire anybody as good as him. What am I going to do? And Dale Royal, the coach of the University of Texas football team, was a big country music fan. They said, Willie, man, you got to hear this new kid named Mickey Raphael that plays harmonica. Come to my party and I'll introduce you. And so they did. He loved it. And, you know, in a weird way, harmonica has that sort of sustaining note quality that a pedal steel does. And so it really filled the role in a sort of weird way. Hmm. And so Mickey started sitting in. And Willie said, why don't you come to New York with us? You know, and after a while, Willie asked Paul English, who was sort of the manager, says, you know, well, how much are we paying Mickey? Mm-hmm. And Paul says, oh, we're not paying him anything. Willie says, double his salary. So, but eventually they hired him, and he's become a key identifier. But anyways, getting back to the live album, is that there's a bunch of albums from that period, live albums from that period. Probably the most popular one is Willie and Family Live, which came out in the late 70s. A really great record. Featured that band playing all those songs. In some ways, my favorite is the Live at the U.S. Festival 1983, which was out in California. It was, you know, a multi-genre level. The Clash was there, Van Halen, David Bowie, Waylon Jennings. Willie's band had really developed into this great live improvising band. They would stretch out on these songs at great length beyond the recorded versions. And, you know, and Mickey and Grady were great soloists. Willie was a great soloist. And, you know, it was sort of like, you know, like any other great improvised band, whether it's the the Grateful Dead or Miles Davis Quartet. You know, they just, there's something magical about when that really clicks. And it, the live at US Festival was a night when it really clicked. Mm. So.

0: Yeah, the thing about Willie that I've always loved is that improvisational spirit. You know, the way he plays guitar, the Django Reinhardt influence, a lot of jazz influence in that. And that's not standard procedure in country. You know,
1: right.
0: It's really remarkable that Willie sort of pushed that idea across. He was this great songwriter. I'm sure there's a lot of people who paid money to go see him play those songs as they were recorded. But here he's giving them these kind of extended versions of these songs, really stretching them out. How did that go over in that period of time, you know, with his audience?
2: Well, I have a theory about that. So I think, you know, like most musicians play the same, you know, songs night after night after night. And Willie's set list does not change very much from time to time. That's basically, they always open with Whiskey River. They always end with Whiskey River. They always play, you know, the early stuff like Hello Walls and Crazy, and then they play the hits, and then, you know, but it doesn't change that much. So it'd be very easy to get bored with it. But he hit on this thing where he would screw around with on the verses. You know, he would change the melody and the phrasing and on the verses, and the solos would go almost anywhere. But the choruses always were stuck close to the recorded version. So the people out in the cheap seats at the Summer Pavilion could sing along and say, "Oh man, I heard On the Road Again, you know, I heard, you know, Blue Eyes Crying in the Rain." And then the band would go off in some other weird detour, and they were, you know, the band was happy, the audience was happy, everybody was happy.
0: So. Right. That's great. Yeah, it's very Dylan-esque. Although sometimes you don't even understand the Dylan-esque choruses, but Willie did it right.
3: I've heard Dylan play songs, that I couldn't figure out what the heck they were.
2: Well, the difference with Dylan is that he doesn't do the chorus trick. You know?
3: Right, it's the chorus trick. That makes sense. Well, because we love you, Jeff, we'll give you the most underrated. Now, you mentioned Tougher Than Leather. Critics hated this one, and yet you make the case.
2: Tougher Than Leather, yeah.
3: The bonus. Mean, it's like we're gonna give Jeff 5, but like when you buy a dozen donuts and they give you 13.
2: Yeah. I always love that record. It's just like it's sort of like what I was saying earlier about facing up to loss and braving your way through it. Except in this case, it's not a romantic breakup. It's almost dying. And he casts it in the story of a gunfighter out west who's trying to win back his lost love and, you know, come to terms with a young upstart who's challenging him. But it's really, you know, it really, to me, hits home. He, you know, Willie himself had just almost died. And so it just sort of has that sort of ring of clarity. And I think that one other thing I will mention is that is the aughts were not a great decade for Willie. He made a lot of, you know, he did that thing where, you know, an aging musician does guest duets with a lot of famous people who he may or may not connect with, and both in studio and in live settings, and, you know, some fairly mediocre records as a result. But then 2011, 2012, he connected with this guy, Buddy Cannon, who was a producer in Nashville. I actually worked with Kenny Chesney, of all people. But for some reason, he and Willie had a chemistry together, and they started co-writing songs together and started making these very cool records. And there's a whole string of them on Legacy Records. They're just really, really good records. It's sort of like the Dylan albums of the sort of teens and recently, where he's, you know, recovered from that long, long songwriting lull and started writing and singing really well again.
0: Mm-hmm.
2: But what I'm leading up to is that a lot of those albums are dealing with death in the same way that Tougher Than Leather did. Mm-hmm. So where you have a song like Last Man Standing, where Willie says, you know, he talks about, you know, Waylon dies and Jerry Jeff dies and all these people are, Billy Joe dies, they're all dying, and, you know, I don't want to be the last man standing, he sings. And then he says, well, you know, really, I think I do.
0: Yeah.
2: So he has such a humor about it even then.
3: And it was wrongly slammed in some quarters as like high-handed philosophical preaching, but that's pretty funny. Yeah. You know, it's like, well, I guess it is all right to be last. It's better than the alternative.
0: Yeah, right. Yeah.

0: Well, great. Jeff, thanks again for guesting on the show. This has been an illuminating discussion about Willie, and I love the fact that you boil down 150 plus albums, as you note in your comprehensive book, Willie Nelson, All the Albums, and give our listeners five must-haves. So this will be an essential for many listeners who want to explore the Willie. It's such a daunting catalog. B.B. King, Frank Sinatra, Willie Nelson. These guys have made, you know, well over 100 records. Where do you start?
1: Yeah, well, 1954 to 2025. Know. You know, right. That's enough to give you a headache.
0: Exactly. Thanks so much, Jeff. Appreciate you being here.
2: Okay. Anytime, you guys.
3: You were always on my mind. You were always.
1: That wraps up our chat on what we call the five essential Willie Nelson albums. Where do you begin? Is there one you would swap out or one we forgot about? Leave us a voice message on our website, soundopinions.org, and tell us what you think. Greg, what is on the show next week?
0: Next week, Jim, we're going to host one of our favorite writers and biographers, Jimmy McDonough, and he spent basically a lifetime writing a bio of Gary Stewart. Not exactly a household name, but he really makes the case of why Gary Stewart is unique among country artists over the last half century. The five essentials. Jimmy's going to give us a place to start with Gary Stewart. Fascinating conversation. 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
1: 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This episode of Sound Opinions was produced by Alex Claiborne with help from Andrew Gill and Max Hatlam. Our business development manager is Gary Yonker, and our social media consultant is Katie Koch. She's a-

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3: You know, often presently, those two spheres of life are treated as separate things. 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

Morales. Details and the latest labor arts news and events are available at laborheritage.org, where you can also subscribe to the Labor Heritage Foundation's free weekly newsletter. 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Discover the stories where they happened. The online labor landmarks map is available at laborheritage.org. Today's labor quote is by Gene Debs, who said, "I would not be a capitalist. I would be a man. You cannot be both at the same time." This has been Chris Garlock for the Labor Radio Podcast Network.

0: 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And now, your host, Walter Gottlieb.
1: Hey, it's Walter, and we have what I think is going to be a very enjoyable episode for our listeners today. The reason I know that is that our engineer, Shahab Shakoui, when we did this interview, said that he was, quote, hanging on every word of what this guest told us. And here's why. She is known as the mother of mindfulness, the mother of mindfulness. Her name is Dr. Ellen Langer. She's a professor of psychology at Harvard University. She is the author of several books, including the bestseller Mindfulness and her newest book, The Mindful Body. Now, here's what's so cool about this. Dr. Langer says that mindfulness or focused attention can actually impact aging. That's right. It can impact our aging and our health. She conducted a study about 40 years ago where a group of men went back in time 20 years, mentally anyway, and talked as if they were 20 years younger. And guess what? It improved things like their hearing, their energy, and their physical strength. Now you see why this episode is going to be so interesting to our listeners, especially our older listeners. So let's dive in with Professor Ellen Langer. Dr. Langer, how are you?
2: I'm doing well. And you, Walter?
1: Well, it's not a great day here in Washington for the issues we advocate for, but luckily we're going to talk about things that are not in that realm. How are things in Cambridge?
2: Cold. Other than that, everything was fine.
1: Okay. So let's dive in. Jon Kabat-Zinn has been called the father of mindfulness, but you are known as the mother of mindfulness. Did the two of you work together, collaborate, know each other?
2: No. And we know each other, but no. And John studies mindfulness resulting from meditation. Mm-hmm. I did very early research on meditation, but essentially mindfulness as I study it has nothing to do with meditation. Meditation is a practice you undergo, hopefully to result in post-meditative mindfulness. Mindfulness as we study it is more immediate.
1: How do you define mindfulness, Ellen?
2: Mindfulness, according to our work, is the simple act of actively noticing. Mm-hmm. And you notice things that you thought you knew, you come to see, gee, you didn't know them very well at all. And what that does is put you in the present. It's very sweet. There are lots of people out there who say, be in the moment, which is nice, but it's an empty instruction because when you're not there, you're not there. You're not there to know you're not there. And this is the way to be there, just actively noticing.
1: So how do we actually become more mindful?
2: So there are two ways of becoming mindful. One is top down, one is bottom up. So bottom up is you actively notice things that you thought you knew, you come to see, you didn't know it at all, and then your attention naturally goes to them. So if you walk outside, say you've lived where you are for 20 years, you walk outside, notice three new things. Notice three new things about the person you live with or a close friend. Go to the supermarket and notice. And all the time you're doing this, all of a sudden you see that things are actually quite new because everything is always changing. Everything looks different from a different perspective. The better way, it's a little harder, is to accept that we don't know anything for sure.
1: Buddhism has a lot to say about impermanence and uncertainty. Does that factor into your concept of mindfulness?
2: Uncertainty is the rule, not the

0: perception. And when you know you don't know, then you naturally pay attention. So if you were going to come to visit me in Cambridge now, you wouldn't have to practice anything. You've never been to my house. So you've noticed. You'd say, did she do those paintings? What is that thing over here? You know, what books is she reading? It would just naturally happen. And the fun thing is this act of noticing is the essence of engagement. It's what you're doing when you're having fun. So it feels good, and 45 years of research shows how good it is for you.
1: Now, you have railed against what you call mindlessness, which is, I guess, the opposite of mindfulness. What do you mean by mindlessness, and why is it so harmful?
0: So when you're mindful, the neurons are firing. It's literally and figuratively enlivening. And the opposite is the case. When you're mindless, you're not there, and the system, the body, shuts down. Now, when you're mindless, you're like a robot. And if you ask yourself, are robots happy? Of course, robots don't have emotions. Mm-hmm. Can robots make choices? Of course not. So when we're being mindless, we're letting the past determine how we are at the moment. And so we go about our business assuming we know things when, I guess, the most fun definition of mindlessness is we're frequently in error but rarely in doubt.
1: Ah, interesting. Because the traditional interpretation of mindlessness is you're just doing something stupid or crazy. But anyway, I get what you're saying.
0: Stupidity is not necessarily mindless. You know, that if you come to that understanding, to some reasoning, and it can be mindful. But an intelligence is not mindfulness.
1: Our audience is generally 55 years and over, and you have said that our mindset as we get older can affect how we actually feel physically as well as mentally. Can you talk about that?
0: Sure. It's not just how we feel. It determines our health, our longevity.
1: Ah.
0: You know, there are data that if you're in your 20s and you have a positive view of aging, you tend to age better when you're 50, 60, 70, 90, 100. Mm-hmm. Mm-hmm. You know, that we've been taught about lots of things that happen when you get older that, again, don't always happen. Mm-hmm. And they often become self-fulfilling prophecies. So I do this fun thing with my students. I teach Tuesday, Thursday. On Thursday morning, I'll ask them, what was the last thing I said on Tuesday? And nobody remembers. And the point being that the young are not infrequently forgetful. It's just that they don't worry about it as much.
1: You speak to all these young people, and I have to just ask you, are their attitudes about aging and older people kind of what we would expect these days? Like, are they infused with some ageism or some fear or some disrespect? I'm just curious.
0: You know, I don't really know. I mean, I'm older, but I'm their professor, so they're going to be very respectful towards me.
1: True.
0: I think that an interesting thing is that people in their 20s really don't know the difference between somebody 60 and somebody 80.
1: For sure.
0: And just as if your income level is $50,000, somebody mm-hmm. who makes $2 million or $10 million, it's all sort of the same thing. I had this interesting experience many years ago. I was at this conference. I was like 30 years old.
1: Mm-hmm.
0: And all the people around me were these important 50, 60-year-olds.
1: Mm-hmm.
0: And I started talking about memory. And I thought, isn't it strange that I have such a positive view and all of them are sure that you suffer major memory loss as you get older? So where did my view come from? And then I realized I had a grandmother who was young, but the word grandmother means old.
1: Yeah.
0: And so she was very vital. And so to me, that defined what old age is or could be. You know, you can be a grandmother at 80, you can be a grandmother at 30.
1: Yeah.
0: But the word grandmother means, you know.
1: Yeah, connote somebody older. One thing that I found fascinating in your writing and in your work is that you said that, and this was an evidence-based observation, that if older people, I can't remember whether it was just older men, but that if older people act younger and carry themselves as if they're younger and express themselves as if they're younger, they actually become physically younger. Is that true?
0: Yes. Yeah.
1: Wow.
0: So you're talking about the counterclockwise study, which was the first study testing my idea about mind-body unity. Now, stay with me for a minute because this is very important.
1: Sure.
0: So most people believe you have a mind, you have a body. And if you have a mind and a body, the important question is, how do you get from one to the other? So what we did to test this, the first test, is we retrofitted a retreat to 20 years earlier and had elderly men live there as if they were their younger selves. So they spoke about past events as if they were just unfolding, mm-hmm. for example.
1: Mm-hmm.
0: All right. So It wasn't a Hollywood set, but it was as close on a low budget as I could come to one.
1: There you go.
0: It was remarkable, Walter. In a week's time, their vision improved, their hearing improved, their memory, their strength, and they looked noticeably younger. Just by allowing themselves to be who they were without the mindset saying, oh, you're decrepit now that you're much older.
1: It's fascinating. So if older men today were to play Fortnite and drink White Claw and say things like Riz and Slay, will that improve their health?
0: Well, it could. I mean, it depends on what those words meant to them way back when. But this was a time when these men were in their 70s, but I ran this study in 1979.
1: Yeah.
0: So that's when 70 was more like today's 90 or 100.
1: Right. But I mean, what I'm asking, Ellen, is if I, as somebody in their 60s, want to do this now.
0: Yes, you could. Yes, Walter, you go to your high school reunion, your 50-year reunion.
1: Right.
0: And there'll be a renewed vitality for you. But the main idea, you see, what you want, people don't need to go back in time. Mm-hmm. The point of the study was that who we are right now is being misunderstood. Our capabilities are severely limited by our mindsets. If I took you to this retreat, Walter, if I fool you into thinking you're younger and we brought you back to being 40 years old, you're still not 40,
1: right?
0: So that means your present day, you're able to do all of these things. It was really a study to show that we're capable of much more than most of us think.
1: I get what you're saying. And in my case, the most maddening thing at my age is not being able to remember people's names.
0: It's very interesting because sometimes people see having forgotten something in the wrong way. You have to learn it in the first place before, when you don't know it in the second place, that it's forgotten. So at my age now, you can introduce me to 10 people and they're wonderful and important people. Mm-hmm. Frank, I don't care. You know, that I come to the point in my life.
1: You don't care.
0: If I need to know your name, I'm going to have many opportunities.
1: I see.
0: So let's say you introduced me to your friend, Steve.
1: Right.
0: And an hour later, I think, oh my goodness, I've forgotten his name. I didn't forget it. I didn't care to learn it in the first place.
1: Ouch.
0: Ouch. Yeah. But maybe your friend, Steve, I responded differently to.
1: Well, I'm going to text Steve right now and tell him what you said. No, but I'm fascinated by what you're saying. So you're saying that if I, as Walter, when I meet somebody, the name goes in one ear and out the other, I don't even need to feel bad about that?
0: That's exactly right.
1: Wow.
0: Unless you say, oh, you should have learned it. But why should you have learned it?
1: Because 2 minutes after I'm introduced, I'm like, what was your name again? What's your name?
0: Even 10 seconds after.
1: 10 seconds, yeah. Dr. Langer, you also studied the effect of what you called negative aging cues. And that meant exposure to phrases like slowed walking speed and lower performance. These actually had a profound negative effect on how we age as opposed to more positive language. Tell us more about that.
0: Imagine that if I went into, I don't know, let's say Neiman Marcus, and I go to buy a miniskirt, it's very age inappropriate. Hopefully they won't let me out of the store with it, right? There are cues that we use to tell us how old we are. So we did some research where we took people who were in uniform, because when you're in uniform, you're missing that age-related cue, and they age better.
1: Huh.
0: If you have somebody, this is good for some people, bad for others. If you get a boy toy as a spouse or a girl toy, you know, so you're married to somebody 20 years younger than you are, the younger person is brought into the older person's world and starts to have cues to be older than they actually are. And the reverse for the older person. When they're with that younger person, we find that indeed people who have a spouse 20 years younger age better, and people who have a spouse 20 years older age worse.
1: Oh, goodness. Comparison. What about people that have a spouse roughly the same age?
0: It's like anything else. If you have a spouse that is roughly the same age, then you've shared the same life, then their age is not a cue for you. But if that person has presented themselves as smarter and more charming and better looking and everything else than you, that's going to erode your self-esteem. And when you don't feel good about yourself, that's the mind part of the mind-body issue that I was talking about before, then you're going to suffer. It's interesting that stress that would come from many of these relationships is much worse than I think people realize. You know, back, just a few decades ago, the medical world thought your thoughts, feelings, emotions were irrelevant to your health. The only way you were going to get sick was the introduction of an antigen. Well, this is very, very untrue. And my own belief about stress is even more extreme than I think most people. You know, events don't cause stress. What causes stress are the views we take of events. The more mindful, the more ways you can understand whatever is happening. And so I would imagine that in a good relationship, you ease each other's stress, but we know that many relationships do quite the contrary.
1: Are we saying that simply having a more positive attitude about aging predicts longer health span or lifespan? What are we saying here?
0: Well, yes, I think it does. You know, and not a vague notion of aging, but your own aging. Let's say I hurt my wrist. And if I hurt my wrist and I believe, what do you expect? As you get older, you fall apart. I'm not going to do anything, right? If I were 20 years old and I hurt my wrist, you're not supposed to hurt your wrist at 20 years old. So then you go and you take care of it.
1: That makes perfect sense.
0: Oh, it does.
1: What are some practical takeaways that people can start doing now based on everything you've learned to help slow down their aging process or mitigate it using mindfulness?
0: Well, so let me tell you, we did several studies where we took elderly people. I hate that word now that I'm 78, but nevertheless.
1: We can say seniors. We can say seniors.
0: Yeah, okay. We took seniors and we made them more mindful in this active noticing way, and they live longer.
1: Wow.
0: All right. So again, when you're mindful, you're actively noticing the body is all turned on. And that itself is good for your health. That's probably the most important thing people can do. Right now, because there are so many seniors, all the baby boomers are now of full age.
1: Sure.
0: And everybody is running to the gym and buying health foods and all the supplements and doing all this stuff to keep themselves healthy and hopefully living longer and what have you.
1: Okay.
0: And all of that is fine. However, I strongly believe that rather than spend your time trying to add more years to your life, we should be adding more life to our years. And when you get older, certain things just don't matter anymore. So allow yourself to enjoy yourself. When you're mindful, you know, you recognize that you become wiser. And what does that wiser mean? That means you're not so taken by these mindless facts that you believed when you were younger. So you come to realize, even if you can't articulate it, that you're in charge of your experience of events. When you're younger, other people's labels for those events tend to drive your behavior.
1: Very interesting. I just want to make sure we're making this as concrete as possible. So I want to ask you, Dr. Langer, on an everyday basis, what do you do in a practical sense to remain mindful? Because I'm hoping people could get some takeaways.
0: So I said there are two ways, top down, bottom up.
1: Right.
0: Top down is really to understand you don't know.
1: Okay.
0: Now, people are afraid of not knowing because they think they should know.
1: Okay.
0: You can't know because everything is always changing. And when you really believe that, you don't have to do anything. You approach every situation curious, every situation with an understanding that maybe it'll be this way, maybe it'll be that way. You become much more naturally conditional in your thinking rather than absolute.
1: So in other words, it really is a mindset that you carry with you all the time. And it's not a question of specific technique.
0: When you're starting, we can talk about techniques where anytime you're feeling stressed, bored, lonely, any of these negative emotions, what you want to do is reframe them. But when you do the reframing over and over again, that's actually not a bad thing at all. It's kind of good. And that happens often enough that it becomes natural. You frame it positively in the first place. So you don't have to do the reframing. If you say, what should people be doing? What they should be doing is just noticing new things about the things they thought they knew.
1: Wow.
0: So, Walter, how much is 1 + 1? This is the one fact everybody knows. How much is 1 + 1?
1: 3? No, it's 2. It's 2.
0: No, it's not always 2.
1: It isn't.
0: You were closer with 3. No, that 1 + 1 is 2 if you're using a base 10 number system. If you're using a base 2 number system, 1 + 1 is written as 10. Who cares about number systems? You take one pile of laundry, add one pile of laundry, 1 + 1 is 1. You take 1 watt of chewing gum, you add 1 watt of chewing gum, 1 plus 1 is 1. Somebody sent me one the other day, which was fun. You take one pizza and you add 1 pizza, 1 plus 1 is 2. But you take 1 lasagna and you put on top of it 1 lasagna, 1 plus 1 is 1. It's just a bigger lasagna. So the point is, in the real world, 1 plus 1 doesn't equal 2 as often as it does. Now you have a choice. Virtually everything we're taught about how we can be, how we should age, what we should do to be successful, what foods we should eat, so on and so forth, in this absolute way. And when you know something, think you know it in an absolute way, there's nothing to think about, even though you're wrong much of the time.
1: You are triggering me a little bit with that talk about different bases other than base 10. It's taking me back to new math when I was in elementary school in the 60s.
0: You know, the most compelling, I think, for your listeners is add one pile of laundry to one pile of laundry and look at what's in front of you.
1: You got one pile. It's just a great way of what you said before, reframing. We just did an interview with the author of the book, The Big 100, which was about longevity and more of us living to 100. Most of us are trying to add more years to our life. What is your advice to seniors when you hear something like that?
0: Yeah, as I said to you, I think that what we should be doing instead is adding more life to our years.
1: Yes.
0: Right now, most of us are sealed and unlived lives. We're doing things today that made sense yesterday that no longer make sense. We're not questioning it. We just mindlessly, robotically walk through our lives. So it's not fun. You know, and I think that what's the simplest thing people should do? They should make sure they're enjoying themselves. Because when they're enjoying themselves, they're necessarily being mindful. So people need to understand, and a little rule for people might be, next time you're stressed, ask yourself, is it a tragedy or an inconvenience? Because it's almost never a tragedy. So you breathe a sigh of relief. Now, another thing, if you're stressed, is stress requires two things, Walter. It requires a belief that something is going to happen.
1: Right.
0: And second, that when it happens, it's going to be off. So let's do both of those. Turns out that prediction is an illusion. You can predict for the group. You go to a Mercedes parking lot, most of those cars will start when you turn the ignition. But you're going to bet your life savings that any particular one car is going to start. No, we all know there are lemons, no matter how good. All right. So the point is, prediction is an illusion. In my book, The Mindful Body, I talk about an experience I had where my house went up in smoke and I lost 80% of what I owned. I moved into a hotel since I didn't have a house any longer. It was Christmas. I went out Christmas Eve. And I came back to the room. It was full of gifts, not from the owners of the hotel, not from the management, but from the so-called little people, the waiters and waitresses, the people who parked my car, the chambermaids. Walter, it took me a year or so to be able to tell that story without it bringing tears to my eyes. Every single Christmas, I'm reminded of the goodness in so many people. And I don't remember what I lost in the fire. So even the dramatic event of the house burning, losing so much of what I own, turned out net-net to actually be a positive experience.
1: Well, it's a great example. It's very refreshing to hear your viewpoint. And anything that helps us step outside of ourselves for a second and reframe seems to me to be very productive. So thank you for joining us today.
0: No, it was my pleasure. Thank you for having me.
1: And you can find Professor Langer's book, The Mindful Body, online and at fine booksellers everywhere. And now we will mindfully answer some of your questions from our Facebook page here at the National Committee to Preserve Social Security and Medicare. And we might just troll a few trolls, too. I'm joined by our engineer and digital media maven, Shahab Shakoui. Who's our first question from, Shahab?
2: The first question is from Martin. He asks, I want to drop Medicare Advantage and go to just plain Medicare. I'm 75 and I can't afford this Medicare Advantage through United Healthcare.
1: Well, we don't blame you, Martin, for wanting to drop Medicare Advantage. Shahab, how many times have we talked about the disadvantage of Medicare Advantage on this show and on social media? Countless times, right? So we won't rehash all the disadvantages of Medicare Advantage right now. But Martin, you'll need to disenroll from Medicare Advantage and sign up for traditional Medicare during the annual enrollment period. A quick way to do that is to sign up for Medicare Part D prescription drug coverage, which will automatically disenroll you from Medicare Advantage. You may also want to enroll in a Medigap supplement insurance plan to help cover copays and deductibles. Here's the problem. Though, when you switch over from Medicare Advantage, your supplemental insurance premiums may be higher than if you'd signed up for traditional Medicare from the get-go. And if you have any problems during this process, Martin, you can contact Medicare at 1-800-MEDICARE or get in touch with your state health insurance assistance program for personalized guidance. Next question.
2: This is actually our favorite part, which is the trolls.
1: Yeah.
2: Or should I say trolling the trolls?
1: Trolling the trolls. That's right. So who's the first troll, Shahab?
2: The first troll is Tommy the Trolls. He says, the Democrats are desperately scared because America will realize just how many undocumented workers are on Medicaid.
1: First of all, the Democrats are not scared. They're concerned about Trump and the GOP cutting nearly $1 trillion from Medicaid, which the big ugly bill did last summer, which will result in tens of thousands of lower income Americans losing health coverage. Also, that the wealthy could get another tax cut that they didn't need.
2: Yeah, and the Republicans use the fake argument that the big ugly bill would only take away Medicaid from people who they don't think deserve it, including undocumented workers.
1: That's a good point. So let's make this clear. Undocumented immigrants are not eligible to enroll in Medicaid, period. Politicians who say that there are hordes of undocumented workers on Medicaid are lying in order to justify massive cuts to the program. Now, Shahab, I think you'll agree it's an effective lie. Because some Americans, like Tommy, seem to believe this.
2: Yeah, they spew that lie often.
1: A Kaiser Family Foundation survey found that nearly one-fifth of Americans incorrectly believe that undocumented immigrants are eligible for federal health insurance like Medicaid. An additional 28% of the public were not sure. Here's a little good news, though. 53% of Americans correctly understand that undocumented workers are not eligible for Medicaid.
2: The next troll is Lee, and he says, Social Security is going broke because of fraud, and Democrats want it to fail.
1: Okay, well, it's hard to know where to even begin with this one, because it contains three separate falsehoods. First of all, Social Security is not going broke. The trust fund reserves will run out in 2034 if Congress does nothing to prevent it, but Social Security will not be broke. Next, Social Security's financial challenges have nothing to do with fraud. Statistically, Social Security fraud is very low, but Trump and DOGE are using the specter of fraud to make massive cuts at the Social Security Administration, and they're putting up barriers for seniors trying to collect their earned benefits.
2: And what about the part when Lee says the Democrats want Social Security to fail?
1: Oh, yeah, that's right. Well, Democrats created Social Security and have largely fought to protect it since the program was signed into law by Franklin D. Roosevelt 90 years ago. There is no evidence that Democrats want Social Security to fail. It could be argued, though, that Trump and DOGE want the current system to fail and are doing everything in their power to make that happen so that maybe Social Security could be privatized and their buddies on Wall Street could take over. Okay, well, thank you to our Facebook community for sending some really good questions for us to answer. And also thank you to the trolls for providing us with material. Okay, well, thanks, Shahab.
2: Thank you.
1: The website of our organization is ncpssm.org. I'm Walter Gottlieb reminding you, you earned this.
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7: 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On the Weekend Labor Arts calendar, the DC Labor Film Fest is screening Man of Marble tomorrow and Man of Iron on Sunday, along with Everybody to Kenmure Street. On Monday, there's a special 70th birthday celebration for artist and organizer Ricardo Levins Morales. Details and the latest labor arts news and events are available at laborheritage.org, where you can also subscribe to the Labor Heritage Foundation's free weekly newsletter. In today's labor history on this date in 1895, Gene Debs was sent to prison for his leading role in the Great Pullman Strike. Discover the stories where they happened. The online labor landmarks map is available at laborheritage.org. Today's labor quote is by Gene Debs, who said, "I would not be a capitalist. I would be a man. You cannot be both at the same time." This has been Chris Garlock for the Labor Radio Podcast Network.

0: I'm Nemo, and last year I won Eurovision, and with it, this trophy. Today I no longer feel like this trophy belongs on my shelf. Eurovision says it stands for unity, for inclusion, and dignity for all people.
1: How do we avail ourselves of the ideas and actions of women who came before us? How do we resist this culture's pull toward a sentimental nostalgia or mere amnesia?
2: What the Same-Sex Marriage Prohibition Act did was that it then gave the mob the power, gave people the power to melt out harm to people who they consider as stepping out of the heteronormative laws or stepping out of the ideal way of being.
3: Welcome to This Way Out, the international LGBTQ radio magazine. I'm Brian DeShazer. In the news, Gaza protesters are boycotting Eurovision, and social media is getting less safe. Then poet Adrienne Rich takes responsibility for the past and the future in a rainbow rewind, and a new generation of activists is confronting government crackdowns and funding cuts as our series on the global anti-LGBTQ backlash concludes. All that and more now that you've found This Way Out.
4: I'm Ava Davis.
5: And I'm Joe Bainline.
4: With a news wrap, a summary of some of the news in or affecting LGBTQ communities around the world for the week ending May 16th, 2026. Audiences around the world are noticing countries missing from the stage of the 70th anniversary Eurovision. Spain, Ireland, the Netherlands, Iceland, and Slovenia won't be going to Vienna for the international song competition that some fans call the Gay World Cup. They're boycotting over Israel's participation. Eurovision is organized by the European Broadcasting Union, or EBU. The country's first non-binary winner is joining the boycotting countries in protest of Israel's involvement. Nemo returned their 2024 Eurovision trophy, saying in a public statement to social media,
0: "Eurovision says it stands for unity, for inclusion, and dignity for all people. And these are the values that make this contest so meaningful for me. But Israel's continued participation during what the UN's Independent International Commission of Inquiry has concluded to be a genocide shows there's a clear conflict between those ideals and the decisions the EBU is making."
4: A spokesperson for the EBU responded that they were saddened by Nemo's return of the trophy, but respect their deeply held views. They said that Nemo will remain a part of the Eurovision family. "This is the biggest boycott in the history of Eurovision. It's driven the number of participants down to the lowest it has been since 2003. Critics have accused the EBU of double standards, pointing to Russia being barred from Eurovision after its invasion of Ukraine in 2022. In response to Israel's continued military offensive in Gaza, pro-Palestinian protesters have been a presence both inside and outside the event.
6: LGBTQ safety is worsening on social media. That's according to the annual LGBTQ Social Media Safety Index, published by the queer U.S.-based media monitoring organization, GLAAD. Their research evaluates each platform on LGBTQ safety, privacy, and expression, and the existence of best practice policies. Here's Samantha Lux for GLAAD.
7: Instagram and Facebook now have it written into their official rules that it is perfectly acceptable to call LGBT people mentally ill or abnormal. YouTube removed gender identity from its list of protected characteristics in its hate speech policy. And GLAAD's newly released 2026 Social Media Safety Index has revealed historically low levels of safety across nearly every single social media platform. Why? Great question. Political pressure to protect freedom of speech. I don't know. I think that instead of caving to political pressure and deleting anti-hate speech policies, social media platforms should be prioritizing the safety of their users. Like, is this really acceptable, Meta?
6: GLAAD findings show online spaces to be rife with anti-LGBTQ hate, harassment, and disinformation. This year's investigations of TikTok, Instagram, Facebook, Threads, YouTube, and X show each platform to have scores as low as 29 out of 100 in their LGBTQ safety rating scorecard. After 6 years of investigating social media platforms, GLAAD states that The central findings tell the same story of platform failure year after year. GLAAD's list of solutions remains the same, too. They recommend the platforms strengthen or restore their protective policies and improve moderation. Meaningful transparency and respect for data privacy are also important. GLAAD says platforms can incentivize civil discourse and commit to DEI best practices.
4: The largest exhibition of African LGBTQ plus art has opened at the Smithsonian National Museum of African Art in Washington, D.C. After almost a year of delays, nearly 60 pieces featuring 30 artists are on display in the exhibit titled Here, Pride and Belonging in African Art. The project brings together the works of artists across the African continent and its global diaspora. The exhibit is co-curated by Kevin Dumochel and Subiri Moses. It was set to open in late May of 2025 in alignment with World Pride celebrations, but the exhibition was abruptly postponed. In a statement to the Washington Post last year, a Smithsonian spokesperson cited budget issues as the reason for the postponement. However, observers noted the sudden postponement's proximity to President Donald Trump's executive order titled Restoring Truth and Sanity to American History. In it, the Smithsonian was criticized for having a so-called divisive, race-centered ideology that characterizes American and Western values as inherently harmful and oppressive. The order directed the presidential cabinet to defund Smithsonian Museum budgets, exhibits, and programs that allegedly divide Americans on race and promote programs or ideologies inconsistent with federal law and policy, as well as those that recognize transgender identity in any way. Over a year since the executive order, the exhibition sees the light of day, featuring paintings, sculptures, textiles, photography, film, and video by LGBTQ plus African artists.
6: Japan is taking a step toward formal recognition of non-binary identities. The Osaka High Court determined that the absence of a non-binary option in Japan's family registry system violates guaranteed constitutional protections against discrimination. A 50-year-old non-binary resident of Kyoto filed a petition in 2024 to amend their entry in Japan's registry system, known as the Koseki. The mandatory database for legal identification and family status only recognizes male and female gender categories. The Kyoto resident requested changing their designation of first daughter to a gender-neutral term. Beginning in Osaka in the late 1990s, individuals began to use the term X-gender for people whose gender identity is neither male nor female. Some groups in Japan, such as the Rainbow Action X Lounge, have petitioned for the gender field to be eliminated from administrative documents and family registers, adding that if the field cannot be eliminated, additional options beyond male and female should be provided. The High Court found that the lack of a non-binary gender option in the family registry system violates the spirit of Article 14, Paragraph 1 of the Constitution, which sets out the principle of equality. The court's judgment also stated that gender identity is directly linked to an individual's personal existence, making it significant legal good. However, the court ruled that changing the gender entry for this specific case is not appropriate, but the lack of non-binary gender markers should be reconsidered for the national system. That leaves the fate of gender markers in Japan's family registry system in the hands of Parliament. If the non-binary option is added at a later date, the Kyoto residents' request could be reconsidered.
4: And finally, the European Commission has rejected a ban on conversion therapy. Beginning in 2024, the European Citizens Initiative gathered over 1.2 million signatures from European Union citizens to ban conversion therapy. Last month, the petition was brought to the European Parliament, which voted in favor of the ban. European Economic and Social Committee President Seamus Boland stated in a public release, "Let us be absolutely clear. There is nothing to fix or cure. What needs to change is not people, but the system's attitude and structures that deny them their dignity." But the European Commission is the only body that can introduce binding legislation in the European Union, not the European Parliament, which voted in favor of the ban. When the matter was sent to the Commission, they decided that the European Union does not have the authority to force member states to ban the practice. Hadji Labib, European Union Commissioner, spoke to Euronews on Thursday, May 14th, after the decision was released.
5: It's non-binding. This is a path that we choose because we didn't want to take, you know, decades of discussions like we are doing with the Equal Treatment Directive. So we prefer to build on the goodwill, on awareness, and on the fact that if we still believe that our union is a union of freedom, of expression, of equality, we need to ban these practices.
4: European Commission President Ursula von der Leyen stated that conversion therapy has no place in our union, adding that the European Union will publish a non-binding recommendation next year to push individual member states to ban the practice. Meanwhile, the United Nations has been calling for a global ban of conversion therapy since 2020.
6: That's News Wrap, global queer news with attitude for the week ending May 16th, 2026. Follow the news in your area and around the world. An informed community is a strong community.
4: News Wrap was written by Jeb Bakke, produced by Lucia Chappell and Brian DeShazor, and brought to you by you.
6: Thank you. Help keep us in ears around the world at thiswayout.org, where you can also read the text of this newscast and much more. For This Way Out, I'm Joe Bainline. Stay healthy.
4: And I'm Ava Davis. Stay safe.
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9: where we take a quick look back at the people and the moments that made queer history.
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8: This week, we honor the May birthdays of Adrienne Rich and Harvey Milk.
9: Poet, author, feminist, and teacher Adrienne Rich has been hailed as one of the most widely read and influential poets of the second half of the 20th century.
10: As a lesbian feminist and a woman committed to change, I need to ask, how do we use memory, family, our ethnic and racial pasts? How do we avail ourselves of the ideas and actions of women who came before us? How do we resist this culture's pull toward a sentimental nostalgia or mere amnesia? What does responsibility to the past and the future entail?
8: Now let's rewind to a few May key queer milestones.
9: May 22nd, Harvey Milk's birthday, has been officially recognized in the state of California as Harvey Milk Day since 2009, with the city of West Hollywood becoming the first city in the nation to observe Harvey Milk Day as an official municipal holiday. On the other end of the celebratory spectrum, however, May 21st, 1979 marks the White Knight riots in San Francisco. Following the lenient voluntary manslaughter verdict handed down to Dan White for assassinating Supervisor Harvey Milk and Mayor George Moscone, thousands of outraged queer community members marched on City Hall.
8: Their anger, combined with the actions of police who arrived to quell the scene, soon boiled over into rioting. The next day, on what would have been Milk's 49th birthday, 20,000 San Franciscans gathered to remember him. That October, more than 75,000 people marched for gay rights in Washington, D.C., and gay rights activists from around the country were inspired to continue their fight.
9: That's this week's Rainbow Rewind, because remembering our past fuels our pride. I'm Brian DeShazer.
8: And I'm Sherry Lunn. Stay tuned. More This Way Out is coming up.

0: Even as governments crack down on LGBTQ people and human rights funding disappears, a new generation of activists is finding creative ways to organize, build community, and protect one another online and off. In the first two parts of this series, This Way Out's Ebony Joseph has explored the growing wave of anti-queer legislation around the world. It's clear that those laws are affecting everything from free expression to life-saving health care. However, hope is not lost as the series concludes.
1: What happens when democratic institutions stigmatize and isolate vulnerable minority groups rather than protect them? Unfortunately, systemic oppression is nothing new in our world's history. From labor strikes to the U.S. civil rights movement, the common thread for resistance was, and always has been, community organizing. As a new surge of anti-LGBTQ legislation spreads, activists are looking towards organizers in communities that have resisted long before this trend of harmful laws resurfaced. In 2014, Nigeria passed its Same-Sex Marriage Prohibition Act. Not only did it void any civil union between same-sex couples, it also banned participation in, quote, gay organizations and anyone publicly supporting or engaging in a same-sex relationship could face up to 10 years in prison.
2: What the Same-Sex Marriage Prohibition Act did was that it then gave the mob the power, gave people the power to melt out harm to people who they consider as stepping out of the heteronormative laws or stepping out of the ideal way of being.
1: Justin Chidozie was only 15 years old when the SSMPA was passed. A teenager coming of age in a country where simply being himself was being treated as a crime. After growing up witnessing the lack of protection for queer people, Chidozie decided to take matters into his own hands. That's how Chevs was born. He founded the group on his college campus as a way for young queer kids to find community. It started out as coordinating walking buddies to keep each other safe when traveling at night. And over the past 6 years, has grown into a coalition with chapters across the African continent.
2: Our work is deeply focused around mobilizing movement power and movement support and movement tactics to counter anti-rights and anti-gender backlashes and actions within our national frameworks and within our daily lives.
1: Chidozie says, while advocacy work in the past has relied on global actors attempting to influence policy change, that work often leaves no room for crisis response. What happens when the police show up at your door after someone reported seeing you with your partner? Or if your family kicks you out after discovering your gender identity? With Chevs, Chidozie's team acts as first responders, helping people escape dangerous living situations and navigate the legal system if they find themselves facing charges.
2: There's a lot of diplomacy and a lot of skepticism that went into the work. There's a lot of carefulness and trying to build allyship. But what we are seeing now is that a lot of people are really fed up of all of those BS. I'm begging you to let me exist kind of approach. Yes, the nonprofit people are great, but there is much you can do from a restricted and institutionalized setting.
1: The criminalization of the queer community infects every aspect of daily life, from finding housing to getting a job. Without protections against discrimination, young queer people are often left without any legal or economic safety nets. At CHEEN, the Community Health Initiative for Youth in Nigeria, organizers help young queer people build independence and practical life skills to survive in a society that often shuts them out.
3: Instead of just keeping them at home without doing anything, we should impact in their lives to ensure that even as they leave the safe shelter, they'll be able to be useful to themselves, to the community.
1: Moses is CHEEN's director of programs, leading mentorship and job training courses for local queer youth.
4: I was scouted out by our gender and advocacy officer, so she introduced me to the mentorship program almost 2 years plus now, and today I'm the communication officer.
1: That's good luck. A CHEEN mentee turned employee. He has the uniquely difficult job of finding the balance between promoting CHEEN services while also keeping the staff and community safe from harassment. A major goal of these anti-propaganda laws is silencing people from sharing information. In places like Russia and Poland, you can't even access sites that mention gender or queer rights without passing an age verification. Certain words are automatically censored on social platforms, causing posts to be deleted.
4: We do have a lot of cyberstalking. For example, we have pride posts and other related posts. We have to just bring them down, archive them, delete posts, constantly modifying things just to make sure we stay afloat online. We have also had cases where we've had to shut down our accounts for a few months.
1: As risky as it is, activists say digital spaces are essential to the future of organizing.
2: The normalization and the visibility that LGBTQI people has gotten in Nigeria and across the African continent especially is not because of the work NGOs and nonprofit has done. It is everyday Gen Z on TikTok normalizing their self, their expression, their identity, their love. That is like really great progress, although it comes with its own backlash. With also that visibility and awareness comes a lot of responsibility, because we have people who have made it their job to crack down on you as you're visible. We are having platforms censor a lot of pro-LGBTI, pro-feminist conversations while amplifying hate and biases against our group and our community as well.
1: Nigeria's law didn't just quell queer voices within the nation's borders. It became a template for other governments. Soon, countries like Uganda, Ghana, and Kenya were pushing similar legislation. Chepkiri Rono is the program's development officer at GALC Plus, formerly known as the Gay and Lesbian Coalition of Kenya. They've formed partnerships with over 20 other advocacy groups across the country.
5: Our work centers around creating and sustaining a support system. So working together with allies, pro-human rights organizations, the media, diplomatic communities, and other key public sectors within the Kenyan landscape so that the movement is also not just isolated on its own.
1: Their Queering the Ballot campaign encourages Gen Z Kenyans to get involved in local politics, from voting and organizing for legal protections to even running for office.
5: The younger generation is more interested about the future of this country, and that energy is what we are leveraging. And of course, a lot of political education that goes into that. So we're trying to build the political power from the ground up to just help our communities, number one, understand the political situation of the country and understand that it's their right to participate politically as enshrined in the Constitution, and that democratic inclusion must be practical and just not abstract or rhetoric.
1: Activists say it's impossible to untangle anti-LGBTQ policies from the global rise of fascism.
2: It's about government power, global domination. It's just like what they are doing with the American First Global Health Strategy, which is sort of asking people right now, okay, how do we collectively fight HIV and AIDS and malaria and other pandemics as a global problem? They're asking you, oh, what does America get to benefit, right? Or what does America get in return? So this solidarity comes at a cost. We are seeing how also Zambia did not sign because they refused to give away their mineral rights, because that was a conditionality. Countries are competing. China, the US are competing for African resources, for African ownership and recolonization, if you ask me. And it is the most vulnerable groups that then get to suffer all of these things that are happening. For example, now we are doing a lot of work on the upcoming Interparliamentarian Conference coming up in Ghana, which is being sponsored by Family Watch International, Sharon Slater and the rest of them, coming to propagate a proposed African charter for family and sovereignty, which has a lot of very un-African propositions of how families are. They want to define family as just nuclear family.
1: Sounds familiar, right? Whether it's so-called family value and child protection laws in Europe, or political leaders in Russia and the U.S. labeling rights activists as terrorists. Manufactured culture wars are the prime exports used to turn harmful rhetoric into global policy, often backed by powerful conservative groups based in the West.
5: The anti-rights movement or anti-gender movement is such an interconnected web. And the work you're seeing in Africa or the region is a very well-coordinated mesh of events and a coordinated web of partners. The same Sharon Slater that sponsored the Anti-Homosexuality Act of 2023 of Uganda is the same person who wanted to sponsor the Family Protection Bill in Kenya. It's just called a different title in Kenya, but the language is the same, the clauses is the same. The ideology around pushing LGBTQ plus people and identities to the extreme periphery is still the same. The idea of harsher penalties to the existing British colonial law is the same.
1: When asked what's the biggest challenge in operating in these environments, the answer was the same across the board.
3: Funding to sustain the work we have been doing for over a decade now.
2: Funding cuts, we lost 80% of grants last year. And this led to laying off of staff and a lot of people.
5: The impact of the return of Trump and subsequently the executive orders that now closed off major funding around global health and related programming became a point of concern. Some clinics were forced to shut down, and you can imagine what that means for communities. Direct interventions like safety and security at the grassroots levels were significantly affected because of the major cuts of funding.
1: It's hard to focus on crisis response or legal advocacy when you're struggling to keep the lights on.
2: The community has to be alive before you do systemic work. You need to get people out of prison. You need to give people shelter. You need to support people psychologically who are going through mental health stuff. You need to provide legal support.
1: When asked how they have the courage to continue fighting, the answer was simple. They don't have a choice.
3: Most people are tired of being in the closet. The government or the environment have dragged them to that level of they cannot really endure anymore.
1: And that determination is pushing the movement beyond survival and towards something bigger.
5: At the heart of our work is one simple belief that every person deserves to be free. Every person deserves to be safe. Every human being needs to be treated with dignity. And so we are grounded in that conviction that, number one, LGBTQ plus people are not separate from society. We are a part of this civic society. So our struggle is not about survival. It's about belonging. It's about equality. It's about justice.
1: For This Way Out, I'm Ebony Joseph.

Thanks for choosing This Way Out, brought to you by the nonprofit Overnight Productions. Jeb Bakke wrote News Wrap, read by Ava Davis and Joe Bainline, and Ebony Joseph produced our feature. Audra Day and Tom Petty performed some of the music you heard, and Kim Wilson composed and performed our theme music. This Way Out thanks the Yavanna Foundation, Richard Merck and Brad Payton of Silicon Valley celebrating their 50th year together, John Beaupre, and all the listener sponsors who make this program possible. 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
1: I'm LeVar Burton, and I'm proud to be a book person. 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
4: Action. Hi, y'all. This is Jerry Williams, a.k.a. TV Jerry. Last week, I featured animator-designer Phil Trumbo, who worked with Steve Siegel on Futropolis. I'm also planning to feature Steve's work after he left Richmond, but this podcast is time-sensitive, so it's first.
5: A key part of what we do with every screening is after every film, we have a conversation. You know, I invite everybody to the front and we kind of put chairs in a little circle. We just talk about the movie for like 20 to 30 minutes.
4: That was today's guest, Brandon Schillingford, talking about how he structures the group discussions after film screenings. He started Exposure Cinema in 2024 for people to explore, watch, discuss, and connect through film. He's had several screening events around town, and the next one actually starts today. We'll talk about that series and more in just a minute.
6: Sifter, review of the week.
4: Beef 2 on Netflix. The first season of Beef was a riveting ride, and this new season mostly manages to hold its own with a totally new cast and story. Oscar Isaac plays the manager of an exclusive country club, while his wife, Carrie Mulligan, is at his side. One night they have a threatening argument, which is witnessed by a struggling young couple, Charles Melton and Kaylee Spaney. As in the first series, this controversial incident leads to a spiraling conflict between the duos. They each have their own issues to confront as well. Creator Lee Sung-jin has again assembled an impeccable cast doing impressive work. The conflicts develop in dark ways, exploring wealth and resentment with even more characters and complications. This results in a less focused series with people who aren't as sympathetic. Ultimately, the performances keep it compelling, even if it lacks the shocks and surprises of season one. I gave Beef 2 4 out of 5 stars. Brandon Schillingford, welcome to Sifter for the Ear, and you're in Rome.
5: I am in Rome, yeah. I wasn't planning on being in Rome at this point. I had a flight that was canceled. It was a whole situation, but you know.
4: Imagine that. Travel issues in this day and time never happens anymore.
5: Who would have thought? Who would have thought?
4: Yeah, really. So what are you doing in Rome, by the way?
5: It's a work trip right now. It's not, you know, anything movie related.
4: Have you had a chance to check out Cinecittà in Rome?
5: The
4: studio.
5: Yeah. I have not, but I talked to a friend of mine who actually lives here in Rome about it, and I have not been, but next time I want to squeeze it in for sure.
4: It's really cool. You can take a subway right to literally to the front door of it. If you remember the series on HBO, Rome.
5: Yes.
4: They have still a lot of the back lot for that. It's a lot of fun. So next time, so what are you doing there? What's this job that gets you to go to Rome?
5: So it's just communications work. It's not anything super crazy. I do communications for like this NGO, or this trade organization. It provides me a space where I can do some creative work at the same time, but it's involved with like fisheries. It provides some like respite from the day-to-day from the film stuff.
4: Good. And you get to travel around the world. That's not a bad perk.
5: Yes, yes.
4: Do you remember the first movie you ever saw either at all, or the first one that you're like, whoa, wait a minute, this is something that I want to know more about?
5: Yeah, this was the first one I ever remember seeing, to answer your question first here, is I watched it with my dad. My dad's like a big sci-fi action serial guy.
4: Right.
5: Watched the first Indiana Jones with him. That's the first movie I ever remember watching.
4: Wow.
5: He had a big TV in his basement. He was on his couch and I was sitting on the carpet, like literally 2 feet from the screen. Like, oh my God, like I've literally never seen somebody like Harrison Ford. I've never seen this, like something like this done on the screen. Like I remember the boulder so clearly in my head seeing it.
4: Yeah.
5: I was just amazed. So that was the first one I remember seeing.
4: That's a good first.

0: First one.
1: Yeah.
0: You know, it's interesting. You're at least a third or fourth person who I've talked to recently. I know one of them was with Hardlight Cinema, mm-hmm. whose father got them into movies. So it's kind of a neat thing that a parent does. And actually, now that I think of it, I took my daughter to movies since she was a little girl. So she's in a movie. So parents do make a difference on that, obviously.
1: Yeah.
0: So what is your background? What made you say, hey, I want to get involved in cinema?
1: Yeah. So, I mean, I've always been interested in cinema and in film since I was really, really young. I think I remember watching Raiders of the Lost Ark when I was like 3 or 4 years old.
0: Yeah, yeah.
1: And I remember really becoming passionate and like really interested in cinema in my sophomore year of high school. I took a film studies class, which I feel like isn't really very usual for like high school, which I've learned at least. There's
0: really?
1: Not a lot.
0: Really? And where was that?
1: I went to high school in Manassas at Osborne Park High School.
0: Okay.
1: And it's not a usual thing, but my teacher taught English, journalism, and film studies. Yeah, and I just remember being in that class and being exposed to so much cinema, not just great cinema from America, but cinema from around the world. You know, kids who are 15 or 16 don't necessarily have like the access to or the kind of awareness of. Like we watched, you know, he talked about like John Woo and like Wong Kar Wai. And I remember very clearly watching Days of Heaven for the first time.
0: Oh, wow. Okay. Footnote. Days of Heaven was a 1978 film by director Terrence Malick. It starred Richard Gere and Sam Shepard.
1: He also showed us Kubrick, of course, and like, you know, Spielberg and stuff. He watched Dr. Strangelove in class. But I remember like the one that really made an impact on me was like really got me like interested in learning more, researching more, not just about movies as like a business or like entertainment, but as like an art form, just the cinematography in that film, the score and the acting, Richard Gere in the film. That was the one for me where I was like, wow, this is different, you know?
0: Yeah, mm-hmm. Absolutely. Yeah, I remember seeing it first. I think I probably actually reviewed that one way back in the 70s.
1: Really?
0: Yeah, yeah. So did you make your own films ever, or did you go to college in film, or how did you continue that love of film?
1: I mean, I just never really stopped watching movies. I've also written stuff too, but like I've never actually made a film. It's a goal of mine, something I want to do at some point in life, maybe. But right now, I mean, I'm really just dedicating myself to like education in like cinema and film by just consuming and watching as much. Specifically over the last like 10 years of my life, I've just watched like an insane amount of movies. So it's really just been just an act of like going on, you know, when I was in high school, going on demand on my parents' cable and just watching whatever I could. And then in college, you know, we had Canopy at VCU. So we had it for free and we had access to it through the library. So I would just watch a bunch of stuff on Canopy all the time.
2: Footnote.
0: Canopy, spelled with a K, is a free streaming service focusing on independent, educational, and classic films. It's available through libraries and universities. So where did exposure come from and why did you start that?
1: I would always kind of express interest in films that I really loved, but I would kind of be met with this, like, it felt like an oddly unwelcoming and uncommunal energy in an art form that I feel like is like rooted in the like communalness and the shared like kind of experience of watching something together. And I just wanted to make an environment and build a community around cinema that, you know, is welcoming to everybody. And I feel like it's something that people to kind of like, you know, explore freely and explore without like the worry of being judged or not having their taste be like as, you know, sophisticated as like, you right. know, it might be, because I feel like it's like an oddly like isolating kind of space being like a cinephile, I feel like in some ways. And through exposure, I feel like, you know, finding people who kind of have similar backstories or lore around like cinema has been a really beautiful thing. So I started exposure to do that. And a key part of what we do with every screening is after every film, we have a conversation. You know, I invite everybody to the front and we kind of put chairs in a little circle. We just talk about the movie for like 20 to 30 minutes.
0: And, oh, wow. That's interesting because I knew there was a Q&A involved, but you actually bring everybody down together in a big group. That's kind of an interesting approach.
1: Yeah, yeah. And I feel like we always get a pretty good amount of people who stay back because it's totally optional. You don't have to if you want to, you know, just watch the film and, you know, head home afterwards. It's no worries, no pressure at all. But I think we can have a really great conversation afterwards, honestly, about like not just like, you know, the technique or, you know, the kind of like the more technical aspects of the filmmaking, but how it makes you feel and like what it made you react to, whether it's negative or positive. I feel like no one has the same experience when it comes to watching a film.
0: Right, right. Now, so you moderate this. Now, tell me this, because I've been in discussions like this. How do you deal with the fact that maybe there's one person who wants to just show off how smart or how knowledgeable they are, and they really aren't having a discussion? They just want to show off. I'm sure you've never run into that, right, Brandon?
1: Oh, never. Yeah. No, that's a really great question, honestly. We've had situations in the past where people kind of like to, you know, go on for a little bit longer and people kind of like are starting like, oh yeah, this is interesting. And then once it gets to the 5 minute mark, it's like, wait,
0: I'm
1: talking for a while. So I think it's a matter of trying to find the right space and time to interject and say, yeah, that's interesting. I've also thinking about this. What does everyone else think about this? You know, it's about trying to find the right time because, you know, it's hard not to make it awkward, but I feel like it's something you kind of just have to do in moderating those kinds of conversations and discussions to make sure everybody, it's not just a space for one person who might have X knowledge about this one cinematic movement from like the 50s or whatever.
0: Right. How did you start Exposure and what are some examples of some of the series that you presented?
1: I started Exposure by doing this 90s neo-noir series 2 years ago now with the films Deep Cover, Belly, Cure, and Bound. And since then, I've really focused on emphasizing Black cinema, specifically in African cinema, in like the program that I want to do. This past February, I did a series at the ICA called New West, which focused on Black Westerns and expanding the kind of terminology, but also the kind of like visual language we associate with the Western, the kind of like narrative, but also just, you know, from a Black perspective as well, too. I also do some one-off screenings. The most recent one I did was the film, the Alice Diop film, Saint Omer.
2: Footnote.
0: The film you mentioned is Saint Omer, a 2022 French drama about a Senegalese woman accused of murdering her 15-month-old child.
1: Which is this really searing, very like thrilling, quietly, like not just quietly devastating, but really devastating kind of docudrama. That's also kind of semi-autobiographical as well, too. So I'm really engaged and really focused and really excited about Black cinema and the possibilities of Black cinema and kind of building community around that specifically and how I kind of want to build Exposure up in the years to come.
0: If you're just tuning in, I'm talking with Brandon Shillingford, who runs Exposure Cinema for people to explore, watch, discuss, and connect through film.
3: Surprise guest drop in.
0: Before we go any further, somebody has dropped in to say hello. Sam?
1: Oh my God.
0: I think you know this guy, don't you?
1: This is like, I was like not expecting this. This is like so sick and twisted.
2: Footnote.
0: Sam Taylor is a strategist and designer and also Brandon's roommate. They co-founded Each Other, a brand and web studio for creative businesses and cultural institutions, and they also co-own Hours, a co-working space in The Fan. Sam, how do you know Brandon?
4: I know Brandon because we're roommates and really great friends. We've lived together for the last 3 years.
0: Uh-huh. Okay. So what's a good dirt you can spill on Brandon for us?
4: I would say that Brandon, he's really into highbrow content, but I would say that when it comes to a snack or a sweet treat, he's as lowbrow as it gets, I would say. He loves a great like concoction straight from fast food place or like a crazy like bakery sweet treat. He had us host a root beer ranking competition / party where we all had to blind taste test bunch of root beers and see which one was the best. And he's into a tasty treat, I'd say.
0: That's a contrast from the high class cinema taste. So that's good to keep both going there.
1: About the new Dunkin' Donuts menu with the Oreo matcha culotta.
0: Sounds so healthy too, Brandon.
1: Oh yeah, no, the protein. You get definitely the fiber in there as well too, for sure.
0: There you go. Yeah, yeah. So Sam, do you sit and watch all those movies with him, or is he doing that on his own in his room, or how does that happen?
4: Well, I would say that, you know, sometimes we're allowed to watch movies with them, sometimes we're not. It's a sacred time for him, I would say, and you know.
0: And I bet you can't talk, right? No commenting?
4: No talking, no commentary. He runs a tight ship, you know. The commentary happens at the end.
1: I will say there's a time and a place because we recently saw Wuthering Heights, and I feel like that was one that I feel like lent itself to some mid-movie discussion, some very fiery like takes I feel that we got off. So I don't know. I feel like there's a time and a place.
4: Mm-hmm. Yeah, I mean, I would say that Brandon is someone who definitely is interested in getting people together earnestly. Like, he's someone who has always been down to have people gather and hang out with each other. He's also someone who's very impromptu when it comes to just getting people together to see a movie. And something that's interesting that comes up a lot is like, okay, what are the themes of these movies? Like, what are the things that are popping up? And I feel like he always does a good job of finding unexpected combinations for some of his choices with film pairings. Yeah, he just has a really unique point of view on the connection between the act of gathering around cinema.
0: And how often do you agree and or disagree on what movies you like?
4: Oh, I mean, I would say we often disagree for the most part. Yeah, because I think Brandon, he just has like a unique way of taking in film and has such a rich history. And for someone like myself, a common man, I definitely come with like a completely different point of view. So we often have like really awesome discussions about, yeah, what our relationship is to the things we see on the screen.
0: Anything else before we let you go back to your work, to ours?
4: Yeah. I would just say that, yeah, if you're interested in having an awesome time meeting new people and connecting over film, then exposure is the place to do it. And Brandon's done a great job of facilitating that. So, yeah, just really proud of him.
0: Brandon, anything you want to say to him before he goes away?
1: Well, I don't know. I'll see you after this plane tomorrow. We'll see if I get home in one piece. Like, I better not cancel the flight again. But thank you, King. I appreciate you. Love you.
4: Yeah. Thanks, y'all.
0: Thank you, Sam. I have done podcasts with two other groups, Hard Light Cinema and Cinema Niche. They are both film groups like yours.
2: Footnote.
0: I'll post my podcasts with Hard Light Cinema and Cinema Niche on the webpage for this show at TV Jerry. Are you familiar with them? And if you are, how would you say those are alike or different from what you're doing?
1: Yeah, I'm familiar with both of them and also just the other like amazing groups in the city like Nowhere Cinema. Good for Her, obviously. It's like incredible. I love them so much. I feel like Cinema Niche, they tailored and curated a very specific energy and vibe around around the films they program, but also like just like the environment in which you watch the film in, which I've really always respected and really loved, especially with how they do it at Studio 23. I think it's really amazing. And Hard Light, I mean, I don't know what you can say about like, you know, Lewis and the gang, honestly, and Kyle and everybody there. I feel like they just have such great taste. And I feel like
0: heavy into the arty films. They were naming directors I've not even heard of.
1: No, they'll pull them out. Like, they really will. It's really crazy. But yeah. I feel like, you know, you learn a lot around people like that. And I feel like they have such, like, a breadth of knowledge and a real kind of curiosity around cinema that I like, really respect. I mean, I think the main thing that I feel like, you know, with exposure, it's obviously the kind of dialogue and the discourse afterwards. But I feel like for me, I've kind of wanted to offer like a different kind of experience, but also programming. And I think obviously, you know, again, with my kind of emphasis on Black cinema, not just watching the film, but the conversation afterwards, I really wanted to differentiate and kind of carve a different lane for myself and also build on it for the future, you know, and do some really interesting stuff with that format structure.
0: Do you have any plans to like make it bigger or make you get money out of it or anything like that? Or are you going to kind of keep it this level?
1: I mean, I have a lot of like plans and ambitions for exposure in the future. I mean, I, you know, I have my own podcast as well that I do with it. I have a newsletter, but I mean, the dream is to obviously like open like up a space, open up a cinema so that, you know, cause I'm here in Rome. There's a really beautiful theater here that has, it's, you know, there's like a small like two screen theater, but also there's like a like little coffee lounge. And the dream is to have, you know, something like that with like a conversation pit, you know, where people can kind of not always necessarily kind of facilitated or moderated. People can kind of just, you encourage people to discuss the film, maybe grab a little sweet treat, you know, or like a little coffee to drink or something. That's the dream.
0: That's a lofty goal. And hopefully you have some innovative ideas to make it work. Because, you know, people are going back to the cinema, even though they say they're not. I go to Movieland twice a week and there's crowds there now. So it's great.
1: Oh, for sure. I mean, I'll go on like a Wednesday or Thursday, a random day in the week, and like the parking lot will be packed.
0: Yeah,
1: which
0: yeah.
1: I wasn't happening like 2-3 years ago. Which I think is really exciting and fun. And I'm really, it's really, really cool.
0: So do you have a favorite genre?
1: Ooh, I love like a psychological drama. Yeah, it's like psychological horror thriller, but like a psychological drama. I also love like anything with a psychological kind of like twisty bend to it. Yeah.
0: Okay. Yeah. That's interesting.
1: Specifically, even the ones where you kind of throw it in there and it's not necessarily expected, like All That Jazz, for example, I feel like it's a musical, but it's also kind of like a psychological thriller in a way. You're kind of like, you're like in Roy Scheider's mind in that movie in a very like kind of disturbing way. But I love that film. So
2: footnote,
0: All That Jazz was director choreographer Bob Fosse's semi-autobiographical musical, which starred Roy Scheider in the title role. Oh, that's an unusual choice. Now, you mentioned your podcast. Obviously, you're on one now. Tell me about your podcast. How many episodes? What do you talk about? Who do you talk with?
1: As of right now, you know, I haven't, it's on a little bit of hiatus. Work has been a little crazy. Also just programming, I feel like, has been. But we're starting it back up, you know, for May, and doing a little creepy episode of the series for May, One for the Money, which get your tickets and RSVP right now. I talk about contemporary cinema. I talk about retrospective stuff. I do interviews. I recently talked with the director, Khalil Joseph. He's a visual artist, but also director of the film Black News Terms Conditions, which I'll be screening at the ICA next month. But yeah, so then I do interviews, kind of reviews, discussions. I have friends on. My friend Kento, who's a big award season buff. I feel like he's my kind of semi-correspondent when it comes to award season.
0: So you mentioned briefly that your upcoming series. Tell us about that series and what it's going to be and where it's going to be.
1: So the series, One for the Money, started Wednesday, May 6th. It is a kind of collection of crime thrillers, heist films, films that kind of explore the dynamics of power, of money, the kind of draw towards freedom, towards destruction, that kind of, you know, the ways in which money and power and like the dream of like the kind of quote unquote American dream can kind of pull you into dark holes and kind of twist you and kind of pull you towards the darkest edges and the darkest corners of your own being. You know, these are the collection of films in the series, which we're doing is 100 across 110th Street, Belly, which is the first film we ever screened 2 years ago, which we're going to be ending the series with this little like 2 year anniversary, Set It Off, Dead Presidents and Jackie Brown. I feel like the films kind of all explore the idea of money and the idea of capital and capitalism and how, you know, they corrupt and how it kind of is something that you can kind of never really escape from, even, you know, if you try to do the best with your hand you're dealt. I don't know. I feel like it's a collection of films that I'm really excited to kind of share with people and talk about more than anything.
0: Yeah, actually, the first thing when you said it, I thought Dead Presidents, first thing I thought of. So yeah. I'm glad that's on the series. That's great. If you're just tuning in, I'm talking with Brandon Shillingford, who runs Exposure Cinema for people to explore, watch, discuss, and connect through film. So now, I know you mentioned also that you've been involved with NPR and CNN and VPM. What's all that about?
1: Yeah, my past life as a journalist. I did internships with NPR and with VPM. And
0: Now, was that NPR in DC or was that VPM?
1: Both.
0: Or both. Both. Okay, cool. Okay.
1: Yeah, because I did VPM first and then I went to NPR. I was interned for All Things Considered for a summer, which I had a great time on. And I kind of wanted to shift and do a little something different and try something new at CNN with broadcast. Was not for me. It's with people, I have friends who still are in there and I feel like they enjoy it, which is amazing, but not for me, the environment.
0: That's good to learn. That's a good way to learn.
1: Yeah. Exactly, yeah. I have a lot of great stories from that time period. I can tell you offline maybe at some point. I have a lot of really fun.
0: You got one you could share with us?
1: No.
0: Oh, okay. Oh, well, I can't wait to get off the call then. We'll definitely have some. Good old RVA Magazine. I've written for them for off and on for years, too. And are you still writing for Tony and the gang?
1: Been in a while. I want to get back into writing. I did a Substack article last year, and I really kind of was like, wait, I really enjoy writing. I want to get back into this. But, you know, I'm going to keep an eye on the watch the space. There's going to be more Substacks and more kind of, I'm also going to start pitching to places more as well, too, you know, to kind of flex my writing muscles a little bit, but I haven't in a while, but I want to.
0: And so what is next for you? Other than this series you got coming up and wanting to open a theater, do you have anything else specific or do you want to make that movie that you've written screenplays for?
1: I mean, I would love to make that movie at some point. It's less of a screenplay and more of just like a bunch of like pages in my notes app that I have been like jotting like thoughts and ideas and quotes and like visual and aesthetic references down on for like years. I literally have paid to like notes from 2016.
0: Oh, wow.
1: Yeah.
0: That's 10 years by now, Brandon, you know?
1: I know. I got to get on it. I got to get cracking. I feel like the future and like the, you know, the horizon's very bright and very exciting and interesting. There's a lot of things I want to do, but, you know, trying to pace myself a little bit, but I'm excited.
0: So one question I always like to ask everybody to finish off is, what have you been watching lately? What streamer, what movie, something you've seen lately that either stood out or was terrible or whatever?
1: That's a great question. I know you asked this too, because I listened to the ones you did with the ICA crew at Hartley, and, you know, I was like, I got to prepare for this.
0: You didn't prepare.
1: I didn't prepare. It's top of mind. We literally talked about it a few weeks ago when we were talking, when we kind of were scheduling, and the drama recently. I watched it, and, you know, I haven't really been able to stop thinking about it. I feel like it's the exact kind of role I've been wanting to see from Zendaya for a while, honestly. I feel like there's a lot of complexity and a lot of nuance to her character in that film. But yeah, it's like I feel like she's amazing in that film. I feel like that film is so funny and so, like, and also really scary, but also like incredibly like incisive and very, it has a lot of really sharp critiques, a lot of actual things to say, I feel like, about, you know, the time we're living in and how we're living and who we are.
2: Footnote.
0: The drama is a recent drama starring Robert Pattinson and Zendaya, and I'll post a link to my review on the webpage for this show at TV Jerry.
1: Also, you know, doing a little Euphoria. We're trying to do a Euphoria.
0: Trying to get the new season. Yeah. So I was just going to ask you, do you ever just get, you got some guilty pleasures or something a little less sophisticated that you just, when you just want to turn off and watch some silly TV show or streamer or something?
1: No, me and Sam is also in script where we do like definitely like a little Secret Lives of Mormon Wives, you know. You know, I feel like that's one for me. I feel like that the storylines, the narratives there, I don't know. It's for me. I feel like there's a lot of interesting capital C characters in that show that I, you know, think about quite a bit.
0: Huh. I've never watched any of those wives shows.
1: You should, Jerry. I'm telling you.
0: I'm not a big reality fan. There's only two I watch regularly, which is RuPaul's Drag Race and Project Runway. So that gives you some kind of idea that I'm pretty gay. So I like those two. All right. Thanks again. And we'll be in touch soon, I'm sure.
1: Awesome. Thanks so much, Jerry. I appreciate you.
0: That was Brandon Shillingford, founder of Exposure Cinema, where he presents a series of screenings for people to explore, watch, discuss, and connect. The next series, One for the Money, actually starts today, and I'll have a link to the entire series on the webpage for this show at TV Jerry.
5: Coming soon. In theaters.
0: Mortal Kombat 2. The champions are pitted against one another in the ultimate battle to defeat the Dark Rule of Shao Kahn. Billie Eilish, Hit Me Hard and Soft, The Tour. This 3D documentary of her show in Manchester was co-directed by her and James Cameron. The Sheep Detectives. When a shepherd is found dead, his flock realizes it was murder, and they go about trying to solve it, with an all-star cast led by Hugh Jackman, Patrick Stewart, Regina Hall, and Bryan Cranston. Affection. Jessica Roth plays a woman who confronts a disturbing condition that resets her memory, making her unable to recognize her husband and daughter. Obsession. A hopeless romantic finds himself getting exactly what he asked for, but soon discovers that some desires come at a sinister price. The original Top Gun celebrates its 40th anniversary, along with the new release of Top Gun Maverick.
5: TV and streaming.
0: Amadeus on Stars. A 25-year-old Mozart arrives in Vienna unemployed after his father's death. He allies with a singer who helps bring him into the orbit of court composer Salieri, igniting a rivalry that defines their legacies. The Roast of Kevin Hart on Netflix. After the wild success of Tom Brady's Roast in 2024, they're trying again with this famous comic. Unconditional on Apple. A mother's vacation with her daughter becomes a nightmare when she's arrested for drug smuggling in Moscow. The mother's battle to prove her daughter's innocence entangles her in a dangerous world of crime. Legends on Netflix. Steve Coogan plays an early 1900s British government official who recruits a handful of customs agents, including one surprisingly capable Heathrow luggage inspector, played by Tom Burke. They're going undercover to gather intel on heroin smugglers. Song of the Samurai on HBO follows the Samurai Corps in Kyoto, centered on a former street fighter and his brotherhood. Remarkably Bright Creatures on Netflix. Through unlikely bonds formed during night shifts at a local aquarium, an elderly widow learns of a life-changing discovery that may bring her joy and wonder once again. MIA on Peacock. Ozark creator Bill Dubuque created this South Florida thriller about a crafty young woman who plots deadly revenge against the vicious Miami crime family that slaughtered her parents and siblings. The Other Bennett Sister on BritBox is an adaptation of a Janice Hadlow novel, which retells the events of Pride and Prejudice from the perspective of one of its minor characters. Great performances on PBS and VPM. They'll be presenting two recent Broadway shows, the Irving Berlin classic Top Hat and Suffs, the Tony Award-winning musical about America's suffragist movement, which, by the way, featured Richmonder Emily Skinner. Next week, I'll be on vacation again, this time to New York, where we're going to see four shows, including several of the new Tony-nominated shows, The Lost Boys, Rocky Horror, and Fallen Angels. But in 2 weeks, we'll hear from Steve Siegel, as promised, about his career after leaving Richmond, including his animation on Toy Story. This is Jerry Williams. 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
10: 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In today's labor history on this date in 1895, Gene Debs was sent to prison for his leading role in the Great Pullman Strike. Discover the stories where they happened. The online labor landmarks map is available at laborheritage.org. Today's labor quote is by Gene Debs, who said, "I would not be a capitalist. I would be a man. You cannot be both at the same time." This has been Chris Garlock for the Labor Radio Podcast Network.

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2: Hi, y'all. This is Jerry Williams, a.k.a. TV Jerry. In July of 2024, I did a podcast that featured Deborah Freeman and her docuseries Finding Edna Lewis on VPM. That show recently was nominated for the James Beard Media Awards for Best Food-Related Documentary. So congratulations to Deborah, and I'll have a link to her interview on the webpage for this show at TV Jerry.
3: When Toy Story hit and became one of the biggest hits of the year, you know, we didn't know if anybody would want to see it. It didn't look real, and it didn't look like an animated cartoon. You know, we didn't know how people would feel about it. Most people in the industry were familiar with computer graphics, but outside of that, not so much.
2: That was Steve Siegel talking about the early misgivings around Toy Story being a hit. Steve was on the show in early March with his co-director Phil Trumbo talking about their 80s film Futropolis. Now Steve is back by himself to talk about his career as an animator, which included his work on Toy Story and lots more fun stuff.
4: Sifter, review of the week.
2: Lord of the Flies on Netflix. Those who remember reading Golding's book in high school will find some adjustments in this new version, purportedly to allow more emotional connections. This group of British boys is stranded on a deserted tropical island where they gradually deteriorate into anarchy and worse. Jack Thorne, who is the creator of Adolescence along with Stephen Graham, has extracted astounding performances from every member of this young cast. Each of the four episodes focuses primarily on one member of the group with flashbacks for perspective. However, the decision to add artsy montages and static profile images take the project aesthetically overboard. If all that had been scrapped, this could have been a riveting series at probably three episodes. As it stands, these interruptions, along with a slow pace, undermine its effect. Music should amplify the emotions, but this score is often front and center, distracting and downright weird. Thorne's efforts to amp this up and make it more than needed result in a show that's cluttered with too many unrelated distractions. I gave Lord of the Flies 3 out of 5 stars. So, Steve, welcome back to Sifter for the Year. So, I'm assuming you were one of those little kids that started out drawing at an early age.
3: I remember trying to draw Popeye, figuring out how to draw Popeye. I love Mickey Mouse. I found some old, I guess you could call them comic strips. Well, I made comic books. And I had like my own version of Bugs Bunny, Robbie Rabbit.
2: It had to be alliterative, of course. Yeah.
3: Yeah, of course. But I also had adding machine paper, which come in a big roll.
2: Right.
3: And I would take that roll and get an old shoebox, cut a rectangular hole in it, and thread the paper through like you would a film in a projector, and draw these panels, and then you put pencils in there, and you could rotate, and you'd scroll through, kind of like, what did they have at school? Was it called film strips?
2: Yeah, little film, exactly, film strips. So it's kind of the same thing. And you created that your own, and how old were you? You were 3 when you did this, right?
3: 4, maybe 5.
2: Really? Okay, wow. So you ended up going to VCU. Why did you pick VCU? Obviously, it's right here in Richmond where you lived. Was that the choice, or did you want to go away? Or
3: so, now, if I can remember, in high school, they were asking me, well, you know, what do you want to do? I said, well, I like to do art. And they said, well, where do you want to go to school? I said, I don't know. They said, well, you should go to RPI. I said, what's that? They said, it's an art school. It's here in Richmond. I didn't know.
0: Footnote.
2: In case you're newish to Richmond, RPI was Richmond Professional Institute, which merged with the Medical College of Virginia and became Virginia Commonwealth University in the early 70s.
3: You know, it was a bunch of old houses that had been converted into classrooms.
2: Yeah.
3: So it had a really artistic vibe. It had a very bohemian feel to it, which was perfect for the late 60s and 70s.
2: When did you actually discover and start actually creating animation? Was that before you got to school, or was that once you were in school?
3: It was an evolutionary thing. I know in my Sabbath school notebook, I have flipbooks, and I was obviously really bored of whatever they were teaching me. And I was probably 14 years old. And then I got my hands on a movie camera that could shoot single frames, and I started animating G.I. Joes, and I was doing stuff on paper. And I know I made, I guess would be my first real film called Evolution. And I just did pieces of paper. I painted each sheet with watercolor. And I made the finished film. I think I got into some film festivals.
2: I remember it. I still remember it.
3: Oh, really? Okay.
2: Yeah, yeah.
3: That was, I think, 68. I think I was 18. Somewhere along the line, I made Walk in the Black Forest.
2: Mm-hmm.
3: And Walk in the Black Forest did really well. I mean, it got several first places. I think there's an international Super 8 film festivals in sound. I remember I showed it to one of my teachers, and he didn't say anything. And then he walked out of the room, and I go, "Ooh, I guess he hated it." He left the room. And then a few minutes later, he came back. He brought everybody he could find. And he said, "Steve, show him that film." And that was the first time I had a real indication that you might be good at this.
2: Uh-huh.
3: He was floored by my film. And I look at it now and I say, you know what? That's a good film. That's a pretty good film for a 19-year-old kid.
2: There you go.
5: Surprise guest drop in.
6: Steve Siegel, this is your life.
0: Footnote.
2: Keith Van Allen has had a career largely in cartoon animation for TV, as well as commercial art and advertising. So how did you guys initially meet? Do you remember?
3: Yeah, he was a student in my class.
2: What do you remember about Steve in this class? Because you obviously were a student then.
6: Well, the first day that I remember in his class, on the first day, and Steve put on a cowboy hat and jumped up on top of the desk and started talking like Yosemite Sam. He said, "I'm the roughest, toughest. We're going to have a great animation class, and I can do it too." And it was great. I said, "I'm in the right place."
2: You remember that, Steve?
3: I don't remember it, but it sounds like something I would do if I got my hands on a hat and a belt, which I may have had at the time. But, you know, Keith was better at that than I was. And when he came to work at the studio, he would fall into character on at the drop of a hat, a cowboy hat or whatever kind of hat.
6: You did a do your Ed Wynn.
3: Yeah, that's right. I think I still do a pretty good Ed
2: Wynn. And you know, from this lower angle, you look a lot like him now, too.
3: I have longer hair.
2: Yeah, you need a little more hair.
3: Side, like that.
6: He had the hair back then, and so did I.
3: That smells to be silly.
2: So, Keith, what did you learn from Steve?
6: I learned all about putting an animated film together and all about special effects and everything else.
2: So this was all at Candy Apple, right? That y'all are talking about.
0: Footnote.
2: Candy Apple Studios was a spinoff of Alpha Audio, formed by Steve and Phil Trumbo in 1972. They produced animated commercials.
6: Yeah, there was, I remember one time we worked and laughed and talked all through our jobs. It was great fun. And sometimes we'd be up walking around demonstrating a gag or something. We'd be stomping up and down, me and Steve and some other artists. And we got a call from downstairs in Alpha Audio's office saying, "What's going on up there? It sounds like a herd of elephants."
2: Keith, thank you so much for dropping in. It's great to see you.
6: Thank you. I don't know how to get out of here. Help, Mr. Wizard.
3: Yes, don't push the eject button.
2: Yeah. If you're just tuning in, I'm talking with animator Steve Siegel. So let me see, back to where we were. Futropolis, obviously. Now, you told in that podcast about how you kind of got discovered by Pixar, but since somebody may not have listened to that, or even if they have, you want to give us the short version of how you went out to SIGGRAPH and got discovered?
3: I showed the film at SIGGRAPH, even though it's not, SIGGRAPH is a computer graphics conference. It's not, Futropolis is not computer generated, but I showed it anyway, and people showed up. John Lasseter is one of the people that came. I actually had introduced myself to him.
0: Footnote.
2: John Lasseter was one of the originators of Pixar Animation, including directing the first Toy Story, as well as others. So how did you get from Richmond to Pixar?
3: Well, you know, once we finished Futuropolis, I kind of realized, but I'm going to have to go where the work is, and that was in Los Angeles. I mean, Richmond's great, but it's a little provincial.
2: And you lived here your whole life.
3: Yeah, it was time to see what else is out there. So moved across the country, just settled in Los Angeles without a job, and just started showing my reel around. Somebody I had met at a party, Chris Cassidy, gave me work. He had a company that did, is it called Roto Effects of America, did basically sparks and electricity and stuff like that. So I worked on some commercials. I worked on some special effects for Steven Spielberg's Amazing Stories. You got to throw in there, can name drop Steven Spielberg now.
2: These were film special effects. These were not like practical special effects. This was all CGI or something.
3: Exactly. He went to CalArts, and then he got his start when George Lucas raided the schools to find people who could work cheap for Star Wars. You know, like the lightsabers were rotoscoped. They would just draw, and now they've got a more sophisticated way to do it. But they think then they would just draw around, you know, the stick that they were holding, and then they would add a glow to it. And what he did was a little bit more sophisticated. If, like, somebody shot a gun and it went past somebody's face, it would actually light up their face for just a frame or two.
2: Right.
3: And he would draw that in. It's called interactive lighting. And it's very effective. It's imperceptible. It's something that you feel, you don't see. So he would do that kind of stuff. And then I learned how to do that. But he gave me my first job. So now I'm still, you know, showing my reel around. And somebody recommended me for The Brave Little Toaster.
0: Footnote.
2: The Brave Little Toaster was an animated musical fantasy made in 1987 about domestic appliances coming to life.
3: The job that I was supposed to do there was scene planner. Not only did I not know what a scene, I never even heard of it. It's basically somebody who plots the camera moves for the scenes. And they wanted animators to do that because it looks better. And it was going to be in Taiwan, and the equipment was pretty funky there. And I think Jerry Reese, the director, said, well, he had seen Futurama. I said, well, if he can do that, he could probably deal with the equipment that we're going to have in Taiwan.
2: Now, did you go to Taiwan?
3: I was in Taiwan for 9 months, yeah.
2: Okay, okay. Meanwhile, back to Pixar.
3: Joe Ramp was the head of story on The Brave Little Toaster. And actually, we lived in the same building. So we would take a taxi together. I think he may have recommended me at Pixar. But also, I had already introduced myself to John Lasseter, and he liked Futuropolis and wasn't computer animated, but the end credits were done in a program that I wrote. So I had some chops dealing with the computer. When I came back from Brave Little Toaster, I took some of the money I earned on that film and bought an Amiga. An Amiga could do low-res real-time animation. And I made Dance of the Stumblers. And Dance of the Stumblers was very simple animation, just very simple geometric shapes. But I'd say it was sophisticated in terms of the motion. It's very tightly timed to the music of Rimsky-Korsakov. And it got a lot of attention. It played at SIGGRAPH. So I was not an unknown commodity within the world of computer animation. And the fact that I met John Lasseter and I worked with Joe Ramp, those things together, that's a pretty good funnel for getting me. And I expressed a real interest in working on Toy Story. I said I was willing to relocate. I mean, deep down, I may have mentioned this on the other interview, that my favorite movie is Snow White and the Seven Dwarfs. I've heard numerous accounts about what it was like to work on the first animated feature, really by the contemporary standards. The challenges that Disney and his staff went through was amazing. And you know, it sounded like it was so much reward. Every day, some new achievement. And I thought, boy, wouldn't it be great to have worked on that? And Toy Story has got to be the next best thing. First computer animated film, there were challenges every day. It was exciting. And I really liked working for John Lasseter. I won't speak to any of the, you know, the negative, because, of course, he's part of the Me Too movement. He acted inappropriately, but none of that was my experience with him. Of course, I'm not the gender I can't speak to that, but I can speak to my own personal experience, which was good.
2: So what exactly did you do on Toy Story?
3: I was an animator. So they basically just hand out shots and, you know, basically camera stop to camera stop. And they acknowledge that that's not the best way to work. You should be working on like a whole sequence, a group of shots. And you know, you'd animate your 3, 5, 10 seconds bit of motion. It was very primitive. You know, the computers we had were slow by today's standards, but it was the state of the art for the time.
2: Right, right, right. So did you do any character animation, or was this the whole scene, everybody in it, or exactly what?
3: Yeah, I did a lot of character animation. There's only one kiss in the film at the end of the movie. Woody's under the mistletoe, and Bo Peep grabs him and kisses him. So I got that. When Rex the dinosaur says, now I have guilt. I did about 30 shots in there. I did a bunch of stuff at the beginning that was cut. They had a different beginning, and then they realized it wasn't quite working. I had a long sequence. Yeah, I think I cut. Let's see. The biggest sequence I have is toward the end of the film where the mutant toys are sort of coming up out of the swamp and coming up out of the ground, and they're all surrounding Sid. They're basically terrorizing Sid. There's one master shot where they're all in the shot, and he's there looking around, and he's holding the Woody doll. I used a dry erase marker and put little markers of where the characters were. Then I would delete about 3/4 of the character from the scene to animate the 1/4 that would load in. And then I would repeat the process and animate others. So I had to kind of make sure they wouldn't bump into each other because they'll just pass right through.
2: So after you left Pixar, what was next?
3: Mostly teaching. I worked briefly at a game company called Mondo Media in San Francisco.
2: So why did you decide you wanted to get back into teaching after all these years?
3: They offered me a job. Yeah, you would think that Pixar on your resume would open any door, but I was actually the oldest animator on A Bug's Life.
2: You worked on Bug's Life too.
0: Footnote.
2: A Bug's Life was another film directed by John Lasseter shortly after he did Toy Story.
3: When Toy Story hit and became one of the biggest hits of the year, you know, we didn't know if anybody'd want to see it. It didn't look real and it didn't look like an animated cartoon.
2: Right.
3: You know, we didn't know how people would feel about it. Most people in the industry were familiar with computer graphics, but outside of that, not so much.
2: Sure.
3: So they staffed up once Toy Story hit, and we were making Bug's Life and Toy Story 2 simultaneously. I didn't work on Toy Story 2, but I actually did supply a lot of, about 4 pages of notes. And a lot of the stuff that was in my notes did end up in the film.
2: So how do you like teaching? You've been doing it a while, obviously.
3: Well, I'm not teaching anymore. COVID kind of ended that. And I was getting a lot of flack from the school because I was teaching history of animation, and I would show a Warner Brothers cartoon called Cold Black and the Seven Dwarfs, and I would show a sequence from Song of the South, and they said, oh, you shouldn't show those because they're racist.
2: Yeah.
3: And I said, well, that's why you should show them. You know, you need to show them in context. You
2: right,
3: can't pretend
2: exactly.
3: They didn't exist. I said, well, you may be offended by that, but I'm offended by censorship.
2: So do you have any desire? Are you going to make any more animations, or do you kind of want to keep your hand in that, or are you completely retired from that world?
3: Oh, no. Since I've stopped teaching, I've made several films.
2: You have? Tell us a little bit about one or two of them.
3: I made a film called Misfit about a piece of a jigsaw puzzle that gets separated from his siblings and goes to find out, well, he tries to figure out where he fits in, as it were.
2: Yep.
3: One of the cool things about this is, as I said, I'm an amateur stereo photographer. I had worked at Pixar on a theme park attraction called It's Tough to Be a Bug, and it's in 3D. And that's the reason that I requested to work on it. I said, you know, I'm interested in 3D, and I'd like to know more about it. So they let me work on it.
2: And I have to just say, I saw that. This was probably 20 years ago. We were in Disney in Florida, and we saw that, the 3D version, and they have water that splashes on you. And actually, I remember the very last thing in it, they say, okay, let's let the bugs leave the theater first. And they have all these little things under your seat, and you feel all these little bugs crawling under your butt.
3: Yeah. There's a little like a monofilament line that just whips past your leg. And I was actually considered as a director for that. Yeah, they flew me to Imagineering, and I got to sit in a meeting at Imagineering, and they had a mock-up of the theater, and it was on a table, and you go underneath the table, and you stick your head up so you can see what it was like to be in the audience. It's a miniature.
2: Oh, cool. Yeah.
3: You have this giant head in this miniature theater. So it was very cool. I did direct a commercial at Pixar, and that came out okay. So I made this film, Misfit, and then I just finished another one based on the music of the Hot Club of San Francisco, which is kind of a Django Reinhardt style jazz. And I got a new one I'm working on that I haven't started animating it. I'm kind of like toying with the look of it. And I'm actually giving some serious thought to using maybe just a little or maybe a lot of AI, even though that's, you know, some people say, you're consorting with the devil.
2: If you're just tuning in, I'm talking with animator Steve Siegel. So I know that obviously your buddy Phil, who has been on the podcast with you and his own show, was at Pee Wee's Playhouse. You were also there, is that right?
3: I wasn't at the studio that much. I did my work mostly remotely. I did Cowboy Curtis's Magic Lariat, done, you know, just in and hand-drawn animation. I did a few other things. I remember doing, there was like a pajama party and I animated eyes. So you know, it's all dark and they just
2: in the dark and you see the eyes. Yeah, those are always hilarious.
3: Yeah. So you got to do some creative things with that. And then the second season, I was the cartoon curator.
2: Just find the old cartoons for that. What was that? It was
3: the king of cartoons. And he would say, let the cartoon begin.
2: And so you were finding those cartoons to go in there.
3: Yeah, which is really fun because, you know, I was aware of a lot of those obscure things, things that I would show in my history of animation class.
2: There you go.
3: Paul Rubens was really open to all that stuff. He loved that.
2: So what did you do for Sesame Street?
3: I did a little musical piece called Animal Books. It was a little guy and he's kind of like interacting with books. And the song is all about the wonderful things that come from books. And I made them into pop-up books. So when the page opens, it's like a three-dimensional image. And then in the end, he grabs onto a book and it flies like a bird, you know, flaps its covers.
2: So how much of this work that you've done is available on your website?
3: The newest film is new enough that I haven't put it on. Some festivals say, you know, if you want to see this film, it's not available anywhere else.
2: Right, right.
3: But that seems to be less and less now. I think they're realizing the power of YouTube. So most of my films are on Futuropolis and Dance of the Stumblers.
2: Well, Steve, it's great to catch up yet again and to hear in more detail about some of the things in your career. And it was great seeing you here in Richmond for the film festival.
3: Thanks, and a good choice for the secret drop-in.
2: Okie dokie. Thank you so much.
3: Bye-bye.
2: That was Richmond-born animator Steve Siegel, whose work included Toy Story and lots of other cool projects. I'll have a link to his website on the webpage for this show at tvjerry.com.
7: Coming soon. In theaters.
2: Star Wars, The Mandalorian, and Grogu. This latest entry into the Star Wars franchise features lone bounty hunter Mandalorian teaming up with his apprentice, who's related and looks like but is not Baby Yoda. Directed by Jon Favreau, with Pedro Pascal in the lead, and voice work from Sigourney Weaver, Jeremy Allen White, and Martin Scorsese. Passenger. This week's first thriller entry follows a young couple who witness a gruesome highway accident and find that a demon presence won't stop until it claims them. Saccharin. And here's the second. Midori Francis plays a lovelorn medical student who becomes terrorized by a sinister force after taking part in a weight loss craze that involves eating human ashes. What did she expect? I Love Boosters. A group of shoplifters steals a fashion maven's clothes and resells them at a lower price, which they call fashion-forward philanthropy. Written and directed by Booch Riley and starring Kiki Palmer, Lakeith Stanfield, Demi Moore, and Don Cheadle. Pressure, opening for Memorial Day Early Access, stars Brendan Fraser as Dwight Eisenhower as he has 72 hours to plan the pivotal World War II D-Day attack, also with Andrew Scott and Damian Lewis.
7: TV and streaming.
2: The Four Seasons on Netflix. Tina Fey and the gang are back as three suburban couples who vacation together each season. Maximum Pleasure Guaranteed on Apple. Tatiana Maslany plays a divorced mom who chats online with male models on erotic webcams, but she gets caught up in a perilous web of blackmail, murder, and youth soccer. Tom Clancy's Jack Ryan, Ghost War, on Prime. John Krasinski is back to navigate a treacherous web of betrayal against an enemy who knows their every move, facing a past they thought was long put to rest. The Burrows on Netflix. In a seemingly picturesque retirement community, a group of unlikely heroes must band together to stop an otherworldly threat from stealing the one thing they don't have, time. With Bill Pullman, Gina Malone, and Gina Davis. Arco on Hulu. This is an Academy Award nominee for Best Animated Feature last year. Next week, Max Fisher, who's been on the show before, will be on the show to talk about the new film that he just shot called Saturnalia. This is Jerry Williams. Thanks for listening.
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10: Last week, I asked what these names have in common. Doug, Jeff, Jack, Will, Cher, and Rose. Well, the answer is that they are all the first four letters of trees. Our winner this week is Bree, who listens to KPOV in Bend, Oregon.

for Memorial Day, take a famous painter, repeat two of the letters, replace another letter with the one before it and the one after it, and then drop the final letter. 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So take two of the letters and repeat them. Take another letter and replace it by the one before and the one after in the alphabet, and drop the final letter. When you have the answer, send your name, your answer, and the station on which you hear the puzzle to puzzle@kpov.org. I'll select one winner from among any answers received by this Saturday.

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The Point Puzzle is produced at KPOV, High Desert Community Radio.

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Bossa Brazil begins this round right at street level, starting with Olodum's Revolta Olodum from 1989, and just now Candeia with Saudação a Toco Preto, that goes back to 1971, and it comes out here. Thanks for tuning in, another edition of Bossa Brazil, number 127. Some new voices to bring you, and some returning voices with new stuff, starting our first full set with Beto Velares.

A version of Javon's Fleur de Lis that lapsed into English, that is Kenya on her 1990 album What You're Looking For, released by Denon in the US and Japan. Before that, O Dragão de Malaje contra o Santo Guerreiro, the evil dragon versus the holy warrior, the title sounding more ominous than the music did, but that was Alina Calixto's self-titled 2009 album from Warner Brazil. And the set off with Beto Vilares' Hia da Bossa Nova from his 2003 self-released Excelentes Lugares, Great Places. Shifting into the jazz lane, we're about to spend some time with a guy called Momu, Brazilian based in the UK. This is the opening track from his 2024 Gira on Bossa Brazil.

From the 2002 Juan Donato album called Managahoba, that's he and Joyce collaborating on Evamos La, preceded by a new reggae-flavored release as of March 26 by Hejiani Cordero, the title song from Raiz do Mundo on the YB label. And the set began with a track called Para from Marcelo Frota, known as Momu. That's his 2024 UK release called Gira. Time for another addition to the Bossa Brazil Network, thanks to WHIV in New Orleans for returning the Wizard back to the Crescent City. And speaking of the French market, off we go to market with Carlinhos Brown. This is Bossa Brazil.

Page of Frango, or Chicken Feet. That's a Pacheco Choro rendered by the three sister group Choro das Tres, one of their releases where they're augmented by horns and a sordo. That's from 2015. Jorge Aragon did Agita Geral before that, his 2006 release AIE. And then Carmelia Alves, generally known more for Bayon style, she did Corazon. That came from 1959, where you can still hear those rolling R's, an old practice that disappeared soon after. We began the set with Carlinhos Brown's Market for Ho, that appears on a motion picture soundtrack for a film called Rio. That's from 2011. Still yet more new stuff up next. It just doesn't stop. Here's a group called Tieté. They recorded their newest work called Tamisa, largely at Abbey Road, and even took their picture walking the iconic crosswalk. And for this one, they brought in Annalise Assumpção. So this is Deixa o Medo on Bossa Brazil.

Music of 1962 in the back here from Conjunto Sete Gioras and their version of Roberto Menescal's classic Ubaquinho. In the set just now, we heard Matias Fonseca, A Raiz or Roots from an obscure 2024 release called Latitude Zero, but now collected on the new Putumayo release, Afro Brazil. Annalisa Assumpção as guest singer was in with the group Tietê before that. Deixa o Medo, Castaway Fear from their new release Tamisa. Lots of Brazil is curated, mutilated, and produced by Roger Collins at the studio of the Forest Primeval in Carolina do Norte. Once Ubaquinho here is back in dry dock, we'll close with a revisit to a singer we haven't heard in a while, Rosa Passos. Until the next Voz of Brazil, namaste, aloha, tchau pessoal.

0: Did you know that teens who volunteer are happier, less stressed, and more connected to others? According to a study of 1,200 teenagers by the Prudential Spirit of Community Awards, students who volunteered not only had these strong feelings about volunteering, but they also had a more positive perception of themselves when it came to leadership, dependability, and independence.
1: Volunteering not only can affect a community or a person, it can change the world.
0: If you would like to learn more, visit spirit.prudential.com.
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0: And help them to the stage. 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But that's Mr. Redhead Watson.
1: While you're in the classroom, I'd like to give a big round of applause to my band, Sexual Culture.

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0: more tense than the late Hannibal. Terrain is too rough, I ride the beats like Willie Hamill. Smoking shit like Joe Campbell. Fade away, inhale, 007, but you still got tail. Cue scrambling device must have failed. Spies, thick thighs, and mics get nailed. Lies, deception, military prowess. Bad snippets, swords, and microphone powers. Chemical warfare and water showers. Once again, blowing up, it's like the Twin Towers. Poison rounds for enemies or whoever devours. Hold the district down until the last hour.
1: Worldwide famine. Poor people demanding that somebody do something soon. And let's examine the facts behind the violent acts, behind the daily gunplay, the cocaine and the crack. Thug season, what's the reason for the treason? Everybody wants to eat, some gotta resort to thieving, believing that a hustle will help them get by. But for every one that gets over, another 100 will die. Will I succumb? Will my heart go numb? Or will I save the world by using my mind like a gun? Seems a better weapon, cause everybody got heat. I know I carry mine since the last time I got beat. Ain't nothing sweet. I turn a stick-up kid to a soldier, put him down with a club, make him feel real bold and more intelligent. Plus aware of the technology, the revolution is rap issue to follow me.
2: 2000 came in, 2001 was crazy. People can't feel fashion, go back to the 80s. Got me think about me, I'm stricken dark, with the sparks flicking in my mind. I'm hard quick to think about the time they tried to front on a kid. Up in front of Mega Evans, nigga nailed two to sympathy. Roll up like whatever you wanna do. Damn, in the Derek lockdown. Sap, help spot down. Wonder how long he got now. Wow, if it happened today, who would die? A man, Junior, got shot. Ray committed suicide. Do or die. Change to a live. Do anything. Rubik's is in Atlanta. 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Enough to make you say why I'm bothered. But no, they tried harder.

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1: Καλημέρα, κύριε Πούλ.

All right, again, that's Meet Beat Manifesto with United Nations. And again, it is May 22nd, 2026. WRAR exists because our community believes in it. 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All right, this is my second Friday 3 to 5 p.m. show for May. I get to DJ one more time this month. I'll be back tomorrow. That's Saturday, May 23rd. From 5 to 7 p.m., hosting River City Limits, our all-local band show. I've already got a couple of new things lined up for that. But in the meantime, I've got Bad Brains, Run DMC, English Beat, Front 242, the specials, etc. Mostly vinyl, but some CDs as well that I picked out just a little while ago before coming down here. All right, so I've got my Bad Brains record queued up. Going to be intro and Eye Against Eye from the album Eye Against Eye. Yeah, let's do this.

All right. We just heard Run DMC with their version of Walk This Way, along with the guys from Aerosmith, who, of course, did the original version back in the 70s, as opposed to the 80s version that Run DMC just did there. Before that, we heard Bad Brains with Intro, which goes right into Eye Against Eye, the title track from their fabulous album from, I think, 1986. Were both of those 1986? You know, it's possible. All right. So I'm doing some more vinyl. Let me reach over here and change something on the turntables. On the turntables, because I got some Afrika Bambaataa and the Soul Sonic Force. And also in my collection of LPs that I brought, I have, let's see, there are a bunch of compilations you may not know the names of, so I'll skip over those. But we got Parliament, we got Ohio Players, we got ESG, Toots and the Maytals, 24/7 Spies, Black Uhuru, Public Enemy, Boogie Down Productions. Also, as I said on the blog post, I'm going to play something from the English Beat. I've got Susie and the Banshees' album Hyena, and there's a stack of CDs over on the counter over there that I also brought. But for right now, we're going to hear some Afrika Bambaataa and the Soul Sonic Force, and we're going to hear, we're good to go. We're going to hear Planet Rock.

We just heard from Lee Scratch Perry and Dub Syndicate, Train to Doomsville. Before that, Parliament, Night of the Thumpasaurus Peoples from Mothership Connection. That was my brother's record. I think he's listening now. So, hi, Ned. How you doing? Before Parliament, and thank you for letting me have your record, of course. Before Parliament, we were Ohio Players with Fire. That one I bought myself later on. I know he had the single for that, but I bought the LP later on. Before Ohio Players, I played you Afrika Bambaataa and the Soul Sonic Force with Planet Rock. And in the previous set, we had Run DMC with their version of Walk This Way and Bad Brains intro, which goes into Eye Against Eye from the album of that same name. All right, up next, I have a 10-inch EP from 1978 on Virgin Records. So there was like disco and new wave records that were 10-inch records for some reason. They're not as big as LPs, which are 12 inches, or singles, which are 7. So get 7, 10, 12, if you want to keep track with all that. So this is called Guillotine, and it's got music from The Motors, Penetration, The Table, Avant Gardner, XTC, Rocky Erickson, Poet in the Roots, and X-Ray Specs. So, of course, I love X-Ray Specs, and it's, I think, XTC's very first single, Traffic Light Rock. But Poet in the Roots, Linton Kwesi Johnson. The song is called All We Doin' Is Defendin', and I thought I would play you that. And what else have I got? I've got more vinyl. I'm playing lots of vinyl, having fun with that. Let me walk over here to the turntable and start us off. Yeah, so this is Poet in the Roots, a.k.a. Linton Kwesi Johnson. All We Doin' Is Defendin'.

That is music from Black Uhuru. Party Next Door is the name of that song. What is that album called? Oh, it's from their Anthem album from 1980. Oh, I don't know. Six, somewhere in there. I can't find it that quickly. Anyhow, Black Uhuru, Party Next Door. Before that, we heard Toots and the Maytals with their big hit, Funky Kingston. We also heard Poet in the Roots, which is Lynton Kwesi Johnson. All We Doin' Is Defendin', which is on that ten-inch EP on Virgin Records that came out in 1978 called Guillotine, which also has X-Ray Specs and XTC, amongst other new wave slash interesting stuff coming out of England at the time. All right, so I've got some more vinyl. This is Fontaine, by the way, on May 22nd, 2026. It's live, if that's the date. I'll be back tomorrow, May 23rd of 2026, hosting River City Limits, WRIR's weekly all-local band show, tomorrow 5 to 7 p.m., and got some new stuff to play and, you know, some classic stuff. Oh, I'll just shout out Chuck Varga, his birthday yesterday. He was a sexecutioner in Gwar for many years, and he's been living in New York for a while, but now he's in Florida. Unfortunately, he's battling a very serious case of cancer, and he's been battling it for years. This might be his last summer, but at least it's good to see a picture of him on the beach just relaxing down in Florida. So happy birthday to him yesterday. And 2 days ago was Tony Foresta's birthday. He's in Florida. So I don't know what he's doing right now, but he's been living in Florida since he moved away from Richmond, so hopefully he's doing something fun on his birthday week. All right, let me get back to music. So ESG is up next. We're going to play you a song called You're No Good. And ESG, this record was on 99 Records, McDougal Street in Greenwich Village. And also on that label, 99 Records, was Liquid Liquid. And the last time I DJed here, I played you some Glen Branca, and that was also on 99 Records. So how about that information if you're a record collector type person? All right, let's go ahead and hear ESG, You're No Good.

All right. That's music from 24/7 Spies, their version of Jungle Boogie, originally done by Cole and the Gang, of course. Prior to that, we heard Gang of Four, Producer. That's the B-side from I Love a Man in a Uniform. I have an LP that came out in the early 80s called Attack of the Killer Bees, and it was all B-sides from various artists, and that was one they put from Gang of Four. Before that, we heard ESG with You're No Good. All right, it's just after 4 o'clock. 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My name is Fontaine. This show is called What the Fontaine. It comes your way Friday night. Used to be Friday nights 9 to 11 p.m., but now it's Friday afternoons 3 to 5 p.m. biweekly. I'm alternating every other week with Enzo. And again, thanks to him for letting me share his time slot. It's been fun doing this time slot. It's a new thing. I was doing Fridays at 9 p.m. for so long, decades, in fact, between two different radio stations. But I'm enjoying having this biweekly 3 to 5 p.m. Friday slot. On this May 22nd, 2026, I'll be back tomorrow, 5 to 7 p.m., to host River City Limits, the all-local band show, which is always a lot of fun. Oh, and let's see. Boy Lichtenstein is doing End of the Century Before Me. That's 3 to 5 p.m. Music recorded 1975 through 1999. Whatever subset of that he chooses to cover. And let's see, do I remember who was doing Cause and Effect? It's going to be the Haberdasher, and the artist he's doing is

0: media since right before that big ice storm in January. Yeah, I know, like 4 months ago. So no new posts there. But if you go to What the Fontaine on Instagram, if you're logged in, you can see the link in bio. If you click on that, the link in the bio part of What the Fontaine Instagram, it'll take you to, it's not a very sexy looking page, but it's a bunch of links with dates. If you click on one of the dates, I'll show you the set list for previous shows. And it takes me a couple days to come back in and get it done. But anyway, I digress. You want to hear more music? Shut up and play music already. Gosh darn it. So I have music from Boogie Down Productions queued up from the By All Means Necessary album. And I've got some Public Enemy sitting over there too. And my phone's going off. Let's go ahead and start this. What did I queue up? Oh yeah, Stop the Violence.
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0: All right, you know, this is bound to happen. I thought I had Cole Amp and Flavor Flav, but you know what? Sometimes these things are tricky, and it looks like the different track. I'm going to move it back. Just hang on. Bear with me. Get the right thing here. All right.
1: No more music by the suckers. Yo, man.

right, boy. Everything got flavor. All right, that's Public Enemy, Cole Amping with Flavor, as in Flavor Flav, and a little bit of the song that came on after that, which, whatever. We have Boogie Down Productions preceding that with Stop the Violence. We've also heard 24/7 Spies, Gang of Four, ESG, Black Uhuru, Toots and the Maytals, Poet in the Roots, which is Lytton Kwesi Johnson, Lee Scratch Perry and Dub Syndicate, Parliament, Ohio Players, Afrobombada and Soul Sonic Force, Run DMC and Bad Brains, to bring us up to, what is it, 4:14 p.m. on May 22nd, 2026. Okay, so I said this earlier, and I'll say it again. 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It's WRIR.org. Go to that main page, WRIR.org, and it's a blogging-type website. So underneath whatever the thing that's sort of general about WRIR, scroll down, and you'll see one that says, What the Fontaine? And click on the Read More link, and it'll expand out and show you what I have been playing. You can also go to Schedule, and there's a grid with the days of the week and the hours of the day. You can look for Fridays 3 to 5 p.m. and click on the link in that square, and it'll show you set list for the previous, I don't know, like 8 weeks or whatever it is. Anyhow, so in the blog post, speaking of the blog post, I said I would play music from Bad Brains, Run DMC, English Beat, Front 242, The Specials, etc. Well, I still need to play English Beat, Front 242, and The Specials. And let's do the English Beat. So I'm playing all the vinyl I brought first. And I've got two more pieces left. I've got the English Beat. I've got a Susie and the Banshees LP. Hyena, in case you're wondering which one. And I'll figure out which song I'm going to play off of that next. But I do have this 12-inch single from the English Beat. It's got, Save It for Later on one side and Soul Salvation on the B side. And I was debating back and forth. I was going to play you Soul Salvation. I'm like, no, I'm going to play the hit because I feel like it. So let's do that now. The English Beat, Save It for Later.

All right. In that set, we heard two songs associated with the Beatles. You think, is Fontaine a Beatles fan? I'm not particularly. I didn't grow up hearing the Beatles. No, my family played the Beatles. So I've just learned more about them as an adult. But anyhow, Paul McCartney last night was the final guest on the with Stephen Colbert, The Late Show with Stephen Colbert. And it was actually made sense if you think about this fact. The Beatles played that same theater, the Ed Sullivan Theater, in 1964. Yes, so that's 62 years ago. So Paul McCartney played on that stage in 1962 and then again talked and performed last night in 2026. How about that? Pretty crazy. And was the very last segment of the show. The final episode of Stephen Colbert, which is sad, but man, heck of a run. Can I say heck on the air? Heck of a run, The Late Show with Stephen Colbert. Anyhow, we just heard the Isley Brothers, who recorded Twist and Shout before the Beatles did. I just looked that up. They did it in 1962. Isley Brothers did, and I don't know what year it was for the Beatles, probably not that many years after that. Before the Isley Brothers doing Twist and Shout, we heard the Champs with Tequila. We heard the Specials with Free Nelson Mandela. I think originally it was under the name Special AKA, because I guess the lineup had changed or something. I forget the entire story of the Specials. But before that, we heard Susan the Banshees with their cover of the Beatles song Dear Prudence. Now, I didn't know for years that that was a Beatles song, because I knew Susan the Banshees. I didn't know the Beatles. Turns out, Dear Prudence is a Beatles song. Before Susan the Banshees, we heard the English Beat with Save It for Later. So I said I was going to play music from Bad Brains, Run DMC, English Beat, Front 242, Specials, etc. So I have yet to play Front 242 from that list. I will work up to that in the next, it's only 25 minutes left till Shannon Cleary should be here for Commonwealth of Notions. You want to stay tuned for that, of course. In the meantime, I've got a Serge Gainsbourg remix by How We Be, and let's see, it's gonna play, make sure I get the right thing, this thing right here, that's the button I want to press. So this is How We Be doing a remix of Ballad of Melody Nelson.

We just heard Front 242 with Skin, parentheses for a coat. Before that, Gorillaz did 19-2000. We also heard Howie B doing a remix of Serge Gainsbourg's Ballad of Melody Nelson. We've also heard the Isley Brothers, the Champs, the Specials, Using the Banshees, the English Beat, Public Enemy, Boogie Down Productions, 24/7, Spies, Gang of Four, ESG, Black Uhuru, Toots and the Maytals, Poet and the Roots, Lee Scratch Perry with Dub Syndicate, Parliament, Ohio Players, Afro Bombada and the Soul Sonic Force, Run DMC, Bad Brains, and as always, Meat Beat Manifest is starting up the show. I'm going to leave you with some Luke Guru, two songs off of Amrita, All These, and the Japanese Soup Warriors. I'll be back tomorrow. That's Saturday, May 23rd, 2026. I'll be back 5 to 7 p.m. hosting the local band show River City Limits. Stay tuned for Shannon.

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0: Hi, I'm LeVar Burton, and I'm proud to be a book person.
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It is 5:15, and you are listening to the Commonwealth of Notions on WIRLP 97.3 FM, Richmond Independent Radio. My name is Shannon Cleary. Welcome to the program. Just to give you a heads up about tonight's show, I'm going to be kind of jumping all over the place. Primarily, I did want to focus a bit of energy on highlighting artists that are going to be performing this Monday over at the Mainline Brewery as part of the Daydream Fest, and then also highlighting artists that are going to be participating as part of the Good Day RVA Fest that's happening. I think it's the 17th, 18th, 19th, 20th, somewhere around there. But it's all over at Get Tight Lounge. A bunch of bands are reuniting. And so with that being said, I do want to go ahead and break down some of the songs that you have been hearing. Let's see. We've got Antiphons with Rotten Apples, Mutwawa with World War 3D, Hot Dolphin with In Between, and Navi with Unicorn Holocaust. As always, if you want to see what I'm playing at any point during the program, head over to WIR.org. You can also follow the show on social media if you feel so inclined. And before I jump into the next thing, I do want to mention this because the fun drive did conclude, I think since the last time I've been here, that WIR exists because our community believes in it. 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And then next up, I've got a track from Bioritmo, one of the artists performing at this Monday's Daydream Fest. Here is Dina's Mambo on the Commonwealth of Notions on WRIR LP 97.3 FM, Richmond.

All right. It is 5:35, and you are listening to the Commonwealth of Notions on WRRLP 97.3 FM, Richmond Independent Radio. My name is Shannon Cleary, and moments ago you heard Anth Assemble with That's Him, featuring Johnny Sigs. Before that, Dan and the Fam with Oso. Before that, Mackenzie Rourke and the Hot Pants with Cigarettes and TV Dinners. And I start things off with Bioritmo and Dina's Mambo. All of those artists and more will be performing this Monday over at Mainline Brewery as part of the Daydream Fest. And yeah, I think you can find out more information about it over just if you Google Daydream Festival. You will see everything that you need to know about everything going on Monday. And you know, in years past, I feel like even if there's been like kind of tumultuous weather over Memorial Day weekend, it is more or less like kind of a rain or shine event. But you know, knock on wood that, you know, there's clear skies and it's a nice spring day. Now, with that being said, I've got like 23-24 minutes left of the first hour of the Commonwealth of Notions, and it'll be time for the second hour. So stay tuned for that. As always, you can check out what I'm playing at WRIR.org. And you can also follow the show on social media if you feel so inclined. As I mentioned at the top of the show, I did want to highlight a few artists that are performing at this summer's Good Day RVA Tonal Recall. A number of bands are reuniting for it. I played you a couple of them earlier, including like Navi, Mudwawa, Hot Dolphin, Antiphons. And another band that will also be gracing the stage over that long weekend is the one and only White Laces. And this is a track off of a record they put out entitled No Floor. The name of the song is called Desire. Folks, you're listening to the Commonwealth of Notions on WRIR, and here's music from White Laces.

Oh, right. It is 5:58, and you are listening to The Commonwealth of Notions on WIR LP 97.3 FM, Richmond Independent Radio. My name is Shannon Cleary. Welcome to the second hour of the program. If you've been tuned in since 5 o'clock, I hope you've been enjoying yourselves. If you're just joining us right now, welcome, welcome. You can always check out what I've been playing for the first hour of the show at WIR.org. But let's go ahead and let's break down some of the music you heard just moments ago. That was Snack Truck with Presence Charm off of the record Spatial Findings 1 through 7. Before that, Spooky Cool with Black Wine off of the EP entitled Everything Ever. Before that, Blush Face with Flannel Shirt. Before that, Night Idea with Easy to Lie. And I start things off with White Laces and the song Desire. As I'd mentioned at the break before that set, all of those artists are slated to appear at this summer's Good Day RVA Fest entitled Tonal Recall. For the most part, I think more information about that can be found either at the Good Day RVA socials, or you can go to the Get Tight Lounge page and check everything out there. And yeah, so this next set, though, is going to be a bit of a detour, and I'll give you a little bit of a background into this. So I, like many, or at least I hope, have all, you know, kind of been, I don't know, like put under the spell of this motion picture that just came out entitled Obsession. And I personally have gone to go see it twice. I've enjoyed it tremendously. Also, I found it to really kind of inspire a bit in terms of thinking about movie scores, particularly those of like the last like maybe 10, 15 years, even beyond that. And so I was thinking that one of the detours I would take this evening on the show, and especially with it being kind of a weird overcast Friday before a holiday weekend, is just go ahead and play a bunch of music from some of my favorite movies and scores and stuff like that. And I figured the best thing I could possibly do is I could actually start with one piece from the movie Obsession. As it was composed by Rock Burwell, this is Love is in the Air, Part 1. 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
1: 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And have you ever wanted to get your cat back after you lost it? Hi there, I'm Andrew Hoffman. I went on this website called inventnow.org. Then I decided to make an invention of my own. It's called the Lost Cat Magnet Invention. So you can get your cat back after you lost it. 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
3: All right. It is 6:21, and you're listening to the Commonwealth of Notions. And my name is Shannon Cleary, and thank you for indulging me with that last set. I'm going to go ahead and break that down for you. So moments ago, you heard the second part, actually, of this sort of a pairing of score compositions. Rock Burwell with Love is in the Air Part 2, as featured in the motion picture Obsession. Before that, Trent Reznor and Atticus Ross with You Made It Feel Like Home, as featured in Bones and All. Before that, Tom York with Suspirium, as featured in Suspiria. Before that, John Carpenter and Alan Haworth with Chariots of Pumpkins, as featured in Halloween 3 Season of the Witch. Before that, Trent Reznor and Atticus Ross again with Yeah, times 10, as featured in Challengers. Before that, Disaster Piece with Jay from It Follows. And then I started things off with Rock Burwell with Love is in the Air Part 1. And so let's jump back into some more local stuff. I feel like, you know, I did kind of want to just set the mood there because, like I said, it's kind of a weird, gloomy Friday, and I think it's going to be overcast all weekend. But, you know, sometimes that kind of music, I think, fits the scene and kind of, you know, is nice. I don't know. I enjoy it. But nonetheless, I have like 37 minutes left of the Commonwealth of Notions, and then it's going to be time for Deutsche Jam at 7 p.m. So stay tuned for that. And also just stay tuned to WRIR for the entire weekend ahead. Why not? And also, if you feel so inclined, WRIR.org/listen. That is the one-stop location on our website where you can access 2 weeks of everything that we broadcast here at the station. So not just our music shows, our news talk programs, there's also an extensive archive of live performances that we have hosted, not at our current location quite yet, but at our old home upstairs from the Camel at 1621 West Broad Street. So that is definitely worth checking out. And, you know, while you're there, who knows? Maybe you'll find out about your new favorite show, especially one that maybe airs during a time that's not necessarily the most opportune in terms of, like, maybe you're at work or maybe it airs a little later than, you know, you're able to tune in. But yeah, you find out about your new favorite show. Subsequently, you find out about your new favorite artist, new favorite song. And then, hey, the gift of WRIR that keeps on giving. But next up, everything I'm about to play is all new music from Richmond, Virginia artists. And some of it I'm playing catch up on because the last time the Commonwealth of Notions was to air, I was not here. It was a rebroadcast episode. I know. A friend of mine actually reached out to me and was like, oh, I really confused them because I think it was one of the episodes from the 7 p.m. time slot when the show aired around then. So it really threw them for, you know, a bit of a spin. But nonetheless, I did not get a chance to truly celebrate the release of this new record. I know last time I was here, let's say a month ago, I did share with you the first single off the Knifing Around full length, Vivisect, but I didn't get a chance to really dive in, so I want to do that. Here's a song entitled Broken Glass, as featured on Knifing Around's debut full length record, Vivisect, and you're listening to the Commonwealth of Notions on WRIR LP 97.3 FM, Richmond Independent Radio.

I wrote this song in my early 20s and started it on the campus of Warren Wilson and finished it visiting a buddy down in Boone. I feel really lucky to have lived long enough to have these old songs that feel like somebody else wrote them. And this is called Carolina Chickadee.

All right. It is 6:44. You are listening to the Commonwealth of Notions on WIRLP 97.3 FM, Richmond Independent Radio. My name is Shannon Cleary, and moments ago, you heard new music from Knifin' Around entitled Does It Linger, off of a record they put out earlier this month entitled Vivisect. Before that was new music from Ross Wright, These Thin Walls, as featured on the release Sketches for the End of the World. Before that, Trey Bernard Hall with Carolina Chickadee off of Songs I Can Sing. Prior to that, Daisy with Big Problem, a single that also came out pretty recently. Before that, TR and Andrew with Like a Bird. And I bookended that with two songs. Another one from Knifin' Around. Broken Glass is also featured on said record, Vivisect. Now, I've got time for maybe two, three more songs, and then it's going to be time for Deutsche Jam. So please stay tuned for that. That gets underway at 7 p.m. Also, you should just stay tuned to WRIR all weekend. I mean, particularly if it's going to be kind of overcast and a little bit chillier than it has been for, the earlier part of the week. What better way for you to spend the weekend than to, drive around, hang out indoors, listen to your favorite community radio station? All those sort of things sound grand, don't they? But nonetheless, folks, it has been really, it's been a fun time. I hope you've enjoyed tonight's episode of the Commonwealth of Notions. 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You can also follow the show on social media if you feel so inclined. And a big thank you again to everyone who, helped us get closer and closer to reaching our goal during the 2026 Spring Fund Drive. It's pretty incredible because, I was here for about two or three of the radio shows, and to just think that we ended up with $51,700 is pretty incredible. And we did that because of people like you listening right now. So thank you. Kudos, all the things. Now, last but not least, I will be here in 2 weeks with another episode of the Commonwealth of Notions. So, of course, stay tuned for that. And I'm going to go ahead and I'm going to finish the show out, I think, with two songs. I think that's about how much time I've got. They're a bit longer. But I'm going to start off with Ricky Rackey, who also will be appearing at the Good Day RVA Tonal Recall Festival that I've been talking about a bit. And then I'm going to go with an oldie but a goodie, a track from Amazing Ghost. And yeah. So, as always, thank you for tuning in, supporting all things local. I hope you enjoyed the episode this evening. This has been the Commonwealth of Notions on WRIR, your community radio station. And let's start things off with Ricky Rackey and the song Souls from their record Breaking Skin. Until next time, and Deutsche Jam will be underway at 7 p.m.

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Cause you know how we do when we're up in the crew. And you know how we do when your girl's in the crew. I said you know how we do when we're up in the crew. Said you know how we do when we up in the crew. Said you know how we do when we up in the crew. Said you know how we do when your girl's in the crew. Said you know how we do when we up in the crew.

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And you know how we do when your girl's in the crew. I said you know how we do when we're up in the crew. Said you know how we do when we up in the crew. Said you know how we do when we up in the crew. Said you know how we do.

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I guess that's what they talk about when you're little, huh? Okay, you lost? I really hope you're not. Welcome to the jungle, honey. Welcome to the jungle, hun. Things get spooky when you don't know where you're at. Things get creepy when you're not directly on track. Things get a little weird when you don't know where you're at. That's why welcome to the jungle. Welcome, hun. Do you know where you're at? Do you know who you're playing with? Do you know where you're at? I said, do you know who you're playing with? Do you know where you're at? And I hate saying it, but do you know where you're at? And do you know who you're playing with? Kid, you're not ready, so turn around. This is not the jungle, honey, this is the pound. And if you're not ready, I'll take you out. Do you know who you're playing with? Do you know who you're around? So honey, take my hand and I'll walk you out. I said, honey, take my hand and I'll walk you out. And honey, don't forget, this is the pound. And my boys, they're straight out the hound. Oh, here we go. I don't know if you're ready. I said, honey, go. I don't know if you're ready. So honey, take my hand and I'll take you out. Or I'll call my boys and they'll throw you out. Arrivederci. 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
1: Oh, man. Oh, Leute. What a great start into the show. My name is Janelle. This is your Deutscher Jam. Also, dass das eine Quizshow ist. Where are the honeys at? You know I have to ask. At least once a night. Just saying.

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You ready? Let's do it. Oh, man. Oh, man. Oh, man. So, Leute, my name is Janelle. This is your Deutscher Jam. So happy to have you. Oh, man. It's Friday night. Oh, God. Oh, God. Boom, ba ba boom, ba ba boom, ba ba boom, ba ba ba ba ba boom. You got the power. So Leute, whether you're on I-95 South or you're going I-95 North, so grateful to have you tonight. My name is Janelle. I'm your favorite host. Welcome to the Big Bad City. This is Richmond, Virginia. Oh,

Yo, who has the power tonight? That's a great question. Somebody has to have it. So is it you or is it the other person? I'd recommend that it's you, okay? Unless you like to have no power and you like to give that power. There's nothing better than just giving that over. You know, if they're willing and able, you know what I mean? So my name is Janelle. I'm your favorite host, and it's 97.3 FM Richmond, your favorite radio station, and I'm your favorite host. You've got the power. It's getting kind of heavy. It's getting kind of heavy. It's getting

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1: 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Guys, my name is Janelle. I'm your favorite host, and this is Deutsche Jam. Guys, we're gonna have a great night tonight. It's Friday night. It's my favorite night of the week, okay? I honestly feel like I can't wait until we hit this point. Like, yes, day to day is nice, you know what I mean? But when I'm here with you, I couldn't enjoy it more. I couldn't, because to be honest, you know, I may have some repeat listeners and that's great, but I also may have some new ones. So shout out to you, whether you're currently in your car. Again, like I said before, maybe you're on I-95 North, maybe you're going down south, maybe you're going to the grocery store, maybe you're going, you know, somewhere out, kind of anong, no clue, okay? And I kind of like, you know, I've been doing this show for about, almost 6 years now, and it's interesting to myself to see it evolve, because before I wouldn't give you anything besides Deutsch. Like, I wouldn't give you anything besides German. I don't like to say German because I feel like German is completely sidetracked from what I'm giving you. Like, I'm giving you Deutsch. Like, I'm giving you straight up, like, you're in the country, you're in the streets, and I'm giving you what we're listening to. And, you know, I'm so grateful for that. Some of you guys might be like, you know, oh my God, like, what is going on right now? And that's fine, because that's exactly where I want you. I don't want you to know what's going on. If you do know what's going on, that's beautiful. That's great. You're having an amazing time. But if you don't know, also kein Stress, überhaupt kein Stress, like no stress, absolutely no stress. You know what I mean? So I'm just here to take you through a little bit of a, you know, time travel, astro travel. Let's just see where we go. Let's just see where we flow. And, you know, I find it interesting, even based off the last show, you know, when I had a guest host and we were playing a little bit of reggaeton and we were like, you know, kind of, I might play a little bit this show too, to be honest, just because I love the music. I love the vibe. I love the beat. So I'm probably, I might play it. You know, let me play it right now, to be honest. I don't know if you guys know De La Rose, but she is one of my favorite artists when we come to the genre. Now, one thing that I love, you know, so with FCC, you have to be very careful about what you play. But the beauty about it, or the beauty behind language and just people who don't understand it, you can play whatever you want. There goes Richmond Fire. You know, you can play whatever you want. You know, when I'm playing, you know, whatever music that I'm playing, they can say whatever they want to say, because to be honest, who understands? So the same concept, I'm going to dive into De La Rose with this one song that I love. I love, you know, even the music video, it's very much on repeat, but it's great. So this is for those who understand, it is a little explicit. So just get yourself ready. But this is one of my favorite songs. I don't know how to pronounce it. I'm not going to try to pronounce it, but I think you're going to enjoy it. My name is Janelle. This is your Deutsche Jam, giving you everything that you need on a Friday evening. And yeah, let's vibe. If you got a honey, hold a honey close. If you're thinking about a honey, think about that honey and hold her close. And let's have a great night. Also. Wish I spoke Spanish. I

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And you know how we do when your girl's in the crew. I said you know how we do when we're up in the crew. Ladies and gentlemen.

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And sometimes this love brings thunder into your life, and it brings a storm. Sing about it.

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I'm your favorite host. And this is your Deutsche Jam coming at you live right here on 97.3 FM Richmond. Also. 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
1: Malibu Beach, sleep me sweet, we still love
0: you. So Peter, come to the mic. Let's talk about it. 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